0: I spend a lot of time in the backyard, and in 09, it was me, your fire pit, that accidentally started.
1: Hey, y'all, it's 9 o'clock Monday night, and you've stumbled into Bluesboro again, and hope you don't stumble out for the next 2 hours, because we've got some great blues coming up. Got a great playlist coming. I've got my guest, Steve Winter, coming on in the second hour to do another episode of Retread, so a lot of good things tonight, and it's been a hot day, so kick back, open the beverage of your choice, and enjoy the music.
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0: This is All the Way Blues.
1: Yeah, that was All the Way Bluesy. That was John Mayer live from Woodland, Texas, doing a little blues intro there for this episode of Blues Burl. This is Jerry Villemain, and really glad you could join me tonight for the best in classic and contemporary blues. We're going to be doing it for the next 2 hours, so buckle up. Let's keep going with Buddy Guy.

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If I can find a way to get her out of my mind, pour me a drink, I get a double. I just feel weird, man. I'm not looking for trouble.

0: Yeah, that's Delbert McClinton there and his group, the Self-Made Men, doing Pulling the Strings. And boy, doesn't it feel like that sometimes, somebody pulling the strings. And before that, we had Buddy Guy with She's Got the Devil in Her. That's, can't get any more classic blues than Buddy Guy. This is Jerry Villemainen. I'm here with you every Monday night, and I appreciate you being here with me. We got a great show ahead of us. I just want to do a shout out to Grateful Dave. Came in and kind of helped me out with some technology here. For those of you who may have listened to us before, I'm not exactly the most tech savvy guy. So having Dave come in and help me out, he's one of many volunteers that do this without any pay. Just drop what they're doing. Come on in just to keep these shows and this programming going for you. So thanks, Dave. Really appreciate it. You can tune in to Grateful Dave's High Lonesome Show. It's on, let's see, I think it's on Tuesdays. Yeah, Tuesdays at 6 o'clock. Kind of a Grateful Dead genre. But it's hard to explain. You're going to have to tune in to really find out. So tune in to Grateful Dave Tuesdays at 6 o'clock. Well, if you're in North Carolina, actually, if you're almost any place in the country, it's been hot. Hot as Hades. And so it's been really hard to stay cool. Here's Cedric Burnside to help you out with that.
1: That's what I like.

Oh, yeah. You don't have to go. That's for sure. That's Muddy Waters, recorded live at the legendary Checkerboard Lounge in South Loop, Chicago, from around the early 70s to mid-80s. That was the Blues Club, the south side of Chicago, the Chicago Blues. Anybody who's anybody played at the Checkerboard one night. The Stones just showed up at one of Muddy's recordings, and if you've never seen the video, they are having a good time. Before that, we had Cedric Burnside doing Hard to Stay Cool, and that's definitely been the case today as the temps continue to tap out in the upper 80s, close to 90s. It's not Arizona hot, but it is damn hot. So let's keep it going. We're going to stay with some classic blues here. Here's Albert King.

Yeah, that song's by request from one of my dedicated listeners, Bobby. That one goes out to you. As Yardbirds doing New York City Blues from 1966. Yardbirds, for those of you who are familiar with them, had Clapton, Jeff Beck, Jimmy Page, had a lot of great people come through the Yardbirds. Before that, on keyboards, we had Otis Spann doing Moon Blues, and I think his political perspective was well stated there. We can afford to go to the moon, but we can't afford to feed the people on the planet. And we started that song, that set off with Albert King, one of the three kings, doing Born Under a Bad Side, playing his legendary Gibson Flying V. Albert King, not related at all to BB, but another legend in blues. This is Jerry Villemain. 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Doesn't take much. Whatever you have, whatever you feel like giving, whatever you think programming like this is worth, go ahead and hit us up. Here's Gordon Webster.

Yeah, that was Bobby Blue Bland doing Driftin' Blues, just drifting and drifting. Before that, we had Gordon Webster doing some great keyboards with Mo Better.

witty banter, but you will get some great music. Drop me a line, too. You can reach me at bluesburl@yahoo.com. Let me know what you think, what you like, what you don't like, or just say hi. In about 10, 15 minutes, we've got my good buddy Steve Winter coming on to do another episode of Retreads. Always interesting and insightful. So stay tuned for that. But before that, we've got a little bit more music here. Here's a band of heathens. I think they just walked by this window, actually.

0: Yeah, bringing you a little Canadian blues there with Steve Hill doing Going Down the Road Feeling Bad. And before that, out of Austin, Texas, we had the Band of Heathens doing Enough. And you are listening to WCOM LP, Chapel Hill and Carrboro. 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We are here due to the generosity of our listeners, our community, and underwriters like the Assembly, North Carolina's Deep Dive e-magazine, published twice a week. You can learn more about it. That's some fine literary talent there at the Assembly. And if you go to theassemblync.com, you'll be able to find out what's really going on in North Carolina. Well, I know you've all been waiting for this time of night. This is when we bring on my good buddy, Steve Winter. Steve, you with me?
1: Yeah, both ears, Jerry. How are you?
0: I'm great. How are things out there on the left coast?
1: Oh, you ready for this? Temperatures were under 100 degrees today. Annie's doing good, and she made a badass batch of chicken parmesan I'm going to be dumping into in about 59 minutes.
0: You know, you're not supposed to talk about good. You're not supposed to talk about food when nobody else can eat it, Steve. That's just not fair.
1: Well, come on. There's plenty. Just come on out. I mean, we got plenty.
0: Okay, that is Placerville, California, folks. So just head on over to Steve and Annie's house.
1: Yeah, well, I got to go to Sacramento, turn left, you'll be fine.
0: Okay, gotcha. So what do you got for us tonight, Steve?
1: Well, I thought we'd do some more retreads. This would be episode 17. Go figure.
0: Yeah.
1: And so for any new listeners, what we do is we play some old tunes, yak it up, talk about the artists, and we play a different, most frequently a newer version where the other artist takes it and they rework it, put their thumbprint on it, and they make it their own. And it's as good as new. So just like tires, like my daddy said, them retreads are good as new. So with that in mind, here we go. This first tune, this is going to be interesting, so I got to tell you a little story here, so just bear with me. It's St. James Infirmary, and it's also known as the Gambler's Blues. The history of this tune goes back to 18th century traditional folk music in England, and there's a lot of variations on it, and the storyline changes, but the bottom line is this. It's the death of a loved one, be it a young man or a woman, who are cut down in their prime due to questionable behavior. So you fill in the gaps and go from there. This tune, I'm telling you, is so popular, 563 different artists have put out a version of it, recorded version of this, each one different from the other. So that's pretty amazing. And in, bear with me here, but in those covers, if you go on YouTube, you can find the Betty Boop version episode of Snow White. Betty Boop was an ancient cartoon character, and in this version of Snow White is Cab Calloway's voice is underneath Coco the Clown. He was a big band leader, and what's he singing? He's singing St. James Infirmary. So there you have it. Go fish. So without any further ado, I got to tell you who we're going to listen to. Okay, this is an incredible version. This is the master. It's Louis Armstrong. They just don't make them like this anymore. So this tune, it starts and it builds, and it's like a funeral dirge. And Louis's delivery is very personal and personable. And at the end, he's just wailing on his trumpet. The grief that is coming out of that horn is pretty amazing. So from 1928, the one, the only, Louis Armstrong and St. James Infirmary.

straight lace shoes and a box bag suit, double breasted.

0: Oh, yeah, that's powerful, Steve.
1: You know, and gosh, there's an old adage in the radio business is always start your show on a positive note. So what do you think?
0: Yeah, blew it there. Brought me to tears right from the start.
1: Yeah, you know, that arrangement just knocks my socks off. So I got to tell you about this guy. There's a guy from Europe. He was born in Belgium. And he was actually the first major, and to this day, the most significant jazz talent from Europe. And his name was Django Reinhardt.
0: Oh, yeah.
1: He became known as the Belgian gypsy jazz guitarist. Here we go. I'll try and make it quick. In 1928, he and his wife were in the gypsy caravan in their wagon and accidentally knocked over a candle. Fire comes along and he burns half his body plus the fourth finger, his ring finger, and the fifth finger, his pinky finger, on his left hand. Doc says, "You're never going to play a guitar again, Django. Sorry, buddy." Django says, "Watch me." He gets another guitar and he starts, and since the last two fingers on his left hand up on the fretboard he can't use, he starts to focus on his index finger and his bird finger, his middle finger on his left hand, as far as soloing with two fingers. And then the other two, he totally figures out a new system for writing, or not writing, but for playing chords on the neck of the guitar when you got only two fingers that don't work. And so it's like they're block chords, and he totally changed the whole figuring for jazz guitar. And to this day, that's the way they do it. He hooked up with a violinist named Stefan Grappelli, and they played at the Hot Jazz Club. And it's just a whole style of music that if you like this, check him out. So there's a group, excuse my French, called Les Doigts de l'Homme, which means the fingers of men. These guys are dedicated to Django Reinhardt, and Django Reinhardt, one of his favorite tunes was St. James Infirmary. On Les Doigts de l'Homme, on their 2010 album, which is called 1910, celebrating the 100th anniversary of Django Reinhardt's birth, they played St. James Infirmary. So here you go. From 2010, Les Droits de l'Homme, St. James Infirmary.

0: Wow. For such an influential guitar player, a guy died pretty young, apparently, right? 43 or so?
1: Yeah, he was 30, wasn't he?
0: He was young, I know, but he's had such an influence on guitar.
1: Oh, he was 43. Yeah, you're absolutely right, and that influence stays today. And what's really cool is to take players that play that style of music, to take a blues tune, like a classic like St. James Infirmary, and deliver their thought, their interpretation of it. It was really, that whole album it's very tasty. So I hope everybody enjoyed that, and we'll get back online here. So, all right, next up is a tune called Blues Before Sunrise. This is a classic for a lot of reasons, but it was written by a guy named Leroy Carr. Now, talk about somebody who died at an early age. He died when he was 30. He was an alcoholic, and kidney disease killed him. But he was a blues piano player, and he had a real crooning style, a real crooning technique when he sang. And this was the song he wrote. So could we play a little bit of this song, Jerry, so people get a feel of it?
0: Sure thing, Steve.
1: Okay, so we're going to play a couple verses of Leroy Carr from his 1934 recording of Blues Before Sunrise.

0: Well, that was a bit of a jolt there.
1: Yeah, I agree.
0: Sorry about that.
1: So, when I mentioned that aggressive, I don't know if I mentioned it, but that was aggressive. And you know what? I don't remember hearing Clapton sing anything else with that growly voice like that. But yeah, it was aggressive. Now
0: he was doing his Muddy Waters impression there, I think, Steve.
1: Say what?
0: He was doing his Muddy Waters impression. Or Howlin' Wolf. He was doing Howlin' Wolf, I think.
1: Well, or Howlin' Wolf. I don't know, whatever. Howlin' Mud. So what's interesting on these two cuts, the next one is going to be B.B. King. Now, the drummer is the same on both of these cuts. And the impact of the drummer as far as how he tunes his drums, how they're mic'd, how he plays the breaks, all affect the impact of what the recording artist wants to get out of the song. So right there, you saw Jim Keltner was all over, and this guy's a great studio drummer. He's one of the best. It's edgy. It was in the groove, and it was edgy. So now in this next version, which is B.B. King, pay attention to what Jim Keltner on drums is playing, because it adds to the overall feel of the song. I mean, it's not outstanding, but everybody has to play their part. So, from B.B. King's album, One Kind Favor, in 2008, here comes his version of the one and only Blues Before Sunrise.

0: He is just so smooth. I love that guy.
1: Yeah, you know, is that sweet or what? And again, you know, the arrangement, how the studio cats play, backing them up, how they tune their instruments, the sound they get, it all adds to that just relaxed, laid-back groove. That is, you know, since I've been doing this, I'm getting more and more respect for, like, people like BB, and I didn't realize the depth that they went to in their arrangements. I thought, you know, they're playing a blues and made it over. But, like this, that was great. And he had Dr. John on piano and a graduate of University of California, San Diego. Hello, music school, Nathan East on bass. And that guy plays with just about everybody. All right, let's go to Memphis.
0: All right.
1: God, I love
0: Memphis.
1: Okay, next song is Born Under a Bad Sign. Now, this you're going to get a kick out of this one. So this was written by a guy named William Bell, along with Booker T and the MGs, who were the house band at Stax Records. Go to Memphis, go to Stax Records, take the tour. It's just way too cool. William Bell also wrote a song called You Don't Miss Your Water that Taj Mahal recorded. And he was one of the songwriters and singers in the whole bevy of performers and songwriters, Otis Redding, Sam and Dave, the Staple Singers, Isaac Hayes. It was just a plethora of talent. So this was recorded at Stax. This is the first version of it. Now, Albert King recorded his version in the same year, in 1967, and the distinction between these two is why we had to go there, aside from it's a great song. So when you listen to this, there's a marimba in here. So the last time I heard a marimba in blues music was, well, I can't remember. But okay, so you got a xylophone, right? So that's like, looks like you play it with a mallet, and the bars are steel, or they're metal, and when you hit it, it goes boom, and it will stay in that note for a long time. A marimba, those bars that look like the keyboard on a piano, are made from rosewood. So when you hit it, it goes boop, boop, boop, boop. There's no sustain on them. So listen to this cut, and you tell me, at the very beginning, you're going to hear a marimba. It's going, and then you hear it throughout the song. So what the hell is it doing in there? I don't know. But from 1967, here's William Bell, the songwriter for and singing Born Under a Bad Sign.

0: Wow, I hadn't heard that version before. I like that.
1: Well, I hadn't either, you know, and that was, there was no marimba in that, but that was, that's where the kind of, where the song I think needs to be as far as the feel in the groove, because the other version was like, when I was a young man, da, da, da, and it goes into this blah, blah, blah, and there's marimba, I'm going, what? That doesn't work, but that cut was delicious.
0: Yeah.
1: All right, so now we're going to go to the king, and that would be Albert King. And this was recorded at Stax Studios, so we're talking Booker T, Steve Cropper, Duck Dunn, Al Jackson on drums with the Memphis horns. And when this song starts, it almost scares me. I mean, it's powerful, and it is what it is. So this is a classic. There's never, I don't, there's other versions out there. This is the pinnacle. So from 1967, here's Albert King with Born Under a Bad Sign.

0: Ouch. You know I like that song, Steve.
1: You know, he's so strong, and I had the honor of my band. We opened up for Albert King. I mean, God, that's just... And there's not, you know, there's other versions of it, but God, that's just it's powerful, man. And I don't know, and I get that because I listen with earbuds, you know, right in my ears. And when you compare these versions of it, the earbuds, you go, whoa, holy cow. So, yeah, that was sweet. So, cool. All right, we got one more. This is a tune which I'm sure everyone will recognize, and it's called Piece of My Heart. Piece of My Heart was written by Jerry Ragavoy and Burt Burns. Jerry was a songwriter, a record producer, studio owner, and he also wrote Time Is On My Side, which was, as you know, Mr. Rolling Stone fan, was a big hit for the Stones. So, in researching this, I found a version by this lady, Irma Franklin. I played it, and I said, this lady's got chops, man. She can sing. I said, well, wait a minute. Franklin. Oh, yeah, Aretha Franklin. And it turns out Irma Franklin, who does this next version, of this first version, she's the oldest sister of Aretha. And she, Aretha, and Carolyn, they all sang at the New Bethel Baptist Church. Irma went on to tour with Aretha, and she sang backup on Respect. This girl's got pipes, I'm telling you. So this version is Grammy nominated, was a top 10 soul hit in the United States, and was number 2 on the U.S. Billboard Hot 100 chart. Now, you talk about fate. The guy who co-wrote this tune is Burt Burns. Well, one of his clients, one of his artists, was Van Morrison. And Van Morrison says, I got a song for you. Van says, no thanks, mate. I want to do my own stuff. So he passed on it, and it goes to Irma Franklin. So here you go from a 1967, Irma Franklin and Peace of My Heart.

0: Yeah, that's a very different take on that song, isn't it?
1: Yeah, but I tell you what, she can really sing, and it was nice. And because there's so many other versions of it that just kind of falls short, and that was kind of up there. So here we go. So the next version we're going to play is by Janis Joplin from her Cheap Thrills album. Now, wait a minute, I just got a text. This text says, "Could you dedicate Cheap Thrills to Tolly in Poway?" Cheap Thrills to Tolly. I don't understand that, but so this is Janis Joplin's version of "Peace of My Heart," and I'm going to dedicate it to Tolly in Poway.
0: You know, I think so, Tolly's always up for some cheap thrills, I'm sure.
1: Well, you know, I don't know. I'll have to do some research on that, Jer. But I got a bitch about this version. This band, the Big Brother and the Holding Company, it sounds like one of my bands, my garage bands from 1968. And without Janis Joplin, they certainly would have not gotten to where they got. It's really unfortunate. And when you listen to this cut, it's really rough, and it's which is fine. It's not spontaneous, but it's not overly programmed. But it's sloppy, and the quality of the recording isn't that good. So good for Janis. She carried these guys through. And when it 3 minutes and 31 seconds, you will hear the scream where she's screaming her pain out of her existence. So this was number 353 on Rolling Stone's list of the 500 greatest songs of all time. This goes out to Tolly. Here we go, Janis Joplin, 1968 from Cheap Thrills, "Peace of My Heart."

0: Yeah, you're right. They're not great musicians. But I saw a documentary on Janis just this past weekend, and I think that band helped keep her grounded. It was family for a while for her.
1: Well, you know, and that's the stuff we don't know. Because there's so many different levels to the business, to a successful group, to performance success, because it just ain't easy. So I'm going to have to look that up. So I didn't mean to demean their skills, but it's just, you know, Janis's last album, what was it, Pearl, I think?
0: Yeah.
1: That was, you can hear there were studio musicians on that, mm-hmm. and the overall quality of the tunes was just more professional, but this was raw emotion here, Peace of My Heart and the Scream, what can I say? So there you have it.
0: Well, Steve, as always, great lineup and really interesting detail and facts on that. I appreciate you coming on.
1: You know, the pleasure is all mine. I can't tell you enough. I appreciate this opportunity, and I'm learning as much as everybody else. So this is good, and I look forward to our next retreat.
0: We will do it again. We'll take it out again. Thanks, Steve, and say hey to Annie. Tell her I'm really happy. Everything's working out.
1: Will do. Stay cool. Hi to Leslie, and we'll talk. All right, bud.
0: Okay. So long, Steve.
1: Bye.
0: That's Steve Winter, folks. Good buddy, longtime friend, and music aficionado.

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Hurtful posts online are leading to social isolation for many. Psychologists say it's bullying in a brand new way. Well, Beyond Differences and I Keep Safe are looking to change that with ideas for students, their parents, and even teachers. 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

0: this is Yasser of Blackhead Biscuit, and you're listening to WCOM LP, Chapel Hill and Carrboro. It's the place to be for blues in North Carolina. Let the blues heal ya.
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2: Are tuned in to Modern Jazz Today with your hosts, Carrie Gaffney and Jeff Williams. This is a show where we focus on the artists that are making the jazz of today. We hope you enjoy and hope you stick around. We're going to kick it off with Catherine Russell and Sean Mason. From the album My Ideal, we're going to listen to I Don't Need No Doctor. Followed by Eric Jacobson from the album Heading Home, we are going to enjoy the song Survival.

You're tuned in to Modern Jazz Today with Jeff Williams and Carrie Gaffney. Keep it tuned right here. Up next is Phil Bancroft Trio. The album's called Swings and Roundabouts, and we're going to check into the title track. Then Philip Viewendorfer. The album's called Tides, and we'll check into the track Simple Task. Let's check it out.

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We hope to see you there. Up next on the queue is Dave Klein Band from the album Shifting Borders. We're going to listen to Shazam Returns.

Coming up next is two Canadian groups. Up first, Dog Leg Dilemma. Off the album, Not This Time, we'll check into Equestering Playtime. Then Jonathan Bauer's got an album out called Walk, Don't Run. And we're going to check into Blues Funk.

listening to Modern Jazz today. Up next is Gary Dean Smith off his album Awakening. We'll check into the track Hummingbird. Also, Raul Blanco's Jazz Wires. The creation of the album Land of the Giants was a huge step for this group, a leap of faith from the typical jazz standard to Blanco's original music. It was his desire to expand the musical limits and incorporate jazz with an underpinning of other styles. Incorporating Afro-Cuban rhythms, reggae, ska, and pop rock ballads to the palette. Let's check into the title track, Land of Giants.

fresh off the heels of the 2018 Juno-nominated album One Way Up, Dr. Dave Young returns with a diverse collection of jazz tunes and an all-star cast of Canadian musicians. We're going to listen to a track from his album, Lotus Blossom. The track, Bolivia, followed by Chicago Soul Jazz Collective. From their album, Soul Phone, we're going to listen to Soul Shoutin'.

0: time again when we say goodbye, but only until next week. We look forward to having you join us next time on Modern Jazz Today, where we will be presenting today's artists, cutting their teeth and cutting the edge of sound. 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

my left, the meanest thing on four strings, Roddy Rossetti on the bass guitar.

All right, thanks very much. That's Chuck Hamilton on the drums. Of course, we're sending that one out to the Quiet Man of Rush with Mr. Neil Peart.

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It's an old revival meeting, an hour of good old gospel you're not likely to hear anywhere else. 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

Hello and welcome to Background Briefing, available 24/7 at backgroundbriefing.org. I'm Ian Masters, and today we'll examine a number of stories and issues in the news. We'll begin with the devastating earthquakes in Venezuela, a country where 8 million people were in need of humanitarian aid before the earthquakes, according to the United Nations. Joining us to discuss what the administration is doing to help a country Trump claims he already runs is David Smaldi, a professor of human relations and senior associate at the Center for Inter-American Policy and Research at Tulane University. He has published 5 books on Venezuela and has studied the country for over 34 years, living there for most of that time. And he is the co-author of The Paradox of Violence in Venezuela, Revolution, Crime, and Policing During Chavismo. The author of the Substack Venezuela and the United States. He has an article at Responsible Statecraft, Under Team Trump's Eye, Venezuela Makes Move Towards Elections. Then we'll look into the aggressive campaign by DHS and ICE to criminalize protests against ICE cruelty in Texas and Minnesota by using Trump's National Security Presidential Memo 7, under which the Department of Justice requires no crime to actually have been committed. They only need indicators which are broad enough to sweep up millions of Americans considered anti-American, anti-capitalist, anti-Christian, and extremist on migration. Joining us is David Schultz, a professor of political science at Hamline University and the University of Minnesota School of Law. He's the author of 30 books and various articles on American politics, ethics, election law, and the media. Most recently, Election Law and Democratic Theory and American Politics in the Age of Ignorance, Why Lawmakers Choose Belief Over Research. His latest book is Generational Politics in the United States, From the Silence to Gen Z and Beyond. Then finally, we'll speak with Stephen Greenhouse, a senior fellow at the Century Foundation, who was previously a reporter for the New York Times, where he covered labor and the workplace for 19 years. He also served as a business and economics reporter and a diplomatic and foreign correspondent. He's the author of The Big Squeeze, Tough Times for the American Worker, and Beaten Down, Worked Up, The Past, Present, and Future of American Labor. And we'll discuss his latest article at The Guardian, Cracks Are Showing in Trump's White Blue-collar base. And before we begin, with Trump having bombed 7 countries and started a war against Iran, while at home his ICE thugs terrorize and break up families, murdering American citizens in the process, the need to rid the country of the deeply unpopular Trump cacistocracy and his clown car cabinet could not be more urgent. But these crooks and criminals would do anything to stay in power as their billionaire buddies buy up the mainstream media and the mob boss intimidates Republican politicians. Only people power can beat money power, and we need all hands on deck as we continue to do our part delivering a daily public service, providing the facts and evidence to inform the majority of what they are up against and how to win back our country,

0: our decency and the respect of the community of nations. You can help save America's 250-year-old democracy by making a tax-deductible donation at backgroundbriefing.org/donate or at publictruthmedia.org. And thank you. And joining us now, David Smalley, a professor of human relations and a senior associate at the Center for International Policy and Research at Tulane University, and is the author of the Substack, Venezuela and the United States, and has an article at Responsible Statecraft, Under Team Trump's Eye, Venezuela Makes Move Towards Elections. Welcome to Background Briefing, David Smalley.
1: Thank you, Ian.
0: So there's a massive humanitarian catastrophe underway in Venezuela from the earthquakes that have devastated the country. And even before these earthquakes happened, almost 8 million people in Venezuela were in need of humanitarian aid, according to the United Nations. So given that back in January, when Donald Trump was asked by a reporter who was leading Venezuela, Trump said, "We're in charge." So Trump owns Venezuela, according to him. What's he doing about helping the people in desperate need?
1: Well, so far there's been promises. There haven't been a whole lot. The United States has sent a couple of rescue teams, search and rescue teams, just like any number of other countries have. El Salvador and Brazil, Switzerland have sent. So the U.S. has done that, and they've made a lot of promises, but so far it's been limited to that. I think the head of the Southern Command came and met with the head of the Venezuelan military, and so there was that. But I think, you know, it'll depend on what's to come, because right now we're in the search and rescue phase, but this is going to go on for a long time. And we use the needs in terms of infrastructure, in terms of housing. Thousands of people are now without a home. No, health care was already in a grave situation before this, and now it's completely overwhelmed. And so in the coming weeks and months, there's going to be real need for resources and help in rebuilding Venezuela. And that's, I think, where we could see, you know, the U.S. have an input. I think it'll be a real test for the Trump policy.
0: Well, the State Department have said that the U.S. has mobilized search and rescue teams and coordinating deliveries of medical supply, and they've unlocked a $150 million humanitarian aid fund. So I guess I don't know what unlocked means.
1: I mean, from what I can tell, the fund, since USAID doesn't exist anymore, it looks like they're funneling that through the United Nations and through some designated aid agencies. And so, which I think is fine. We'll see. Hopefully that aid is well directed, and that means that there will be a good response in the coming weeks and months. No, because, you know, within a couple of weeks, this is going to be out of the news cycle, and it's just going to be the painstaking process of rebuilding. And that's where you actually will need some aid, and you'll need some, you know, the United States has control of Venezuela, the country's finances right now, in a very non-transparent way. And so this will be a real test of what happens, because these kind of disasters can actually, you know, lead to an economic recovery and rebuilding, as happened in China in 2008. No, it can actually be an opportunity, or it can be just lead to a cycle, a downward spin, like we've seen in Nicaragua and in Haiti. And what that really depends on are the quality of the institutions, the transparency, how well resources are used. And so I think in that case as well, this will be a real test of you know, the Trump administration's ability to actually work with Venezuelan government to help it perform in an adequate way that actually meets people's needs.
0: But in terms of rescues efforts after an earthquake, apparently, you know, there's been a 7.2 and a 7.5 magnitude quakes. Normally, the first 48 hours is the critical period to get people out from under the rubble, and that deadline has passed. Has the Venezuelan government In other words, did they miss the boat here?
1: Absolutely. It's been a real wash. I mean, I think, you know, from the beginning, these type of disasters are a real test for governments and really, you know, distinguish leaders in their abilities. And you think of, for example, George W. Bush, his response to 9/11 really carried him through his first, it was very popular, it carried him through his first term into re-election. Then his disastrous response to Katrina here in New Orleans really undermined him, and I think undermined the rest of his second term, because people were really hard, it was hard to forget just how bad he dropped the ball. And so in this case, you know, it's been quite revealing, because Delcy Rodriguez, you know, immediately snapped into action. She immediately declared a state of emergency, had publicized meetings. She immediately communicated with the international community and accepted international aid. All of that was really good. But then since then, it's just been a big whiff. I mean, there's been very little presence of the national government, you know, armed forces or really anything. It's been citizens. It's been firefighters. It's been police officers. It's been local, you know, politicians that in municipal governments that have been digging people out with their hands, you know, and so it's what it really is sort of revealed is just the abject lack of state capacity in the Venezuelan government. I mean, Delcy Rodriguez leads a government that basically can sign agreements with other countries or with international corporations for, you know, oil exploitation or minerals, but really has no capacity to do really anything. It also sort of reveals the military has been sort of sidelined. They were not included in the state of emergency. And that is sort of as it should be, because it should be civilian institutions. But given the enormity of the disaster, you know, this is really only the military would have the capacity to come in with heavy equipment, because you just can't do this with your hands, you know, and pickaxes. And so that has just been completely lacking. So it's really kind of revealed. It's almost sort of led to sort of the empress without clothes. You know, the empress has no clothes, because it's just revealed that she's presiding over state with very little capacity.
0: So why weren't the military brought into this aftermath immediately?
1: Well, it's you know, it's a source of a lot of speculation. You know, on the one hand, that's the way it should be, because it should be, you know, there's something called civil protection service there. They should lead it. But with something like this, they do not have the heavy equipment. They do not have the manpower to actually do this. This is where you actually would need the military. But she didn't even include them. They've been very much in the background. And part of that is, you know, she's a civilian president. She doesn't have huge support in the military. And so it's led to speculation that she just doesn't really want them out of their barracks and out there. But in the meantime, that means that civilians have been, you know, doing this with their hands, and you know, in the first 36 hours. I mean, now you're starting to get some really professional rescue teams that are coming in and taking over, and that's really good. And the government has sort of snapped into sort of coordinating it. But that first window, that key window, was really just a wash, and you know, it was just, you know, civilians saving civilians.
0: Right, but Trump, in effect, owns Delcy Rodriguez. She's still got this threat of U.S. criminal indictments alleging corruption and money laundering charges looming over her, and he's basically kept her in place with the threat that she could be toppled at any moment if she doesn't play ball. And meanwhile, when you think about what the operation cost to get rid of Maduro, the so-called Operation Absolute Resolve, that was about over $200 million. And this week, Trump said that the United States has recovered its war costs, you know, in other words, the $200 million plus, 28 times over through its oil sales, or oil theft, if you want to put it that way, or oil expropriation, I guess is the right way to put it, which would mean that Trump's roughly taken $5.7 billion out of this impoverished country.
1: Yeah, I mean, I think what has happened so far is that the Trump administration has focused on economic recovery and like macroeconomic recovery, like getting oil flowing and, you know, mining contracts and things like that. And they've controlled the funds. You know, they control the funds. So a lot of what has been produced has not been sent back into the country. And so what this reveals you know, what's going on, this lack of state capacity, it reveals two things. One, that Venezuela needs its resources. Now, the resources that are coming from this oil sales have to get back into the country. No? And furthermore, there has to be change and reform beyond simply the economy and beyond demanding for elections. No, there has to be reforms in the state, in the judicial sector, in, you know, the armed forces, the security sector. I mean, there's got to be more reform and more work done on developing these other sectors, because you end up, we're seeing right now, there is no development. The state is basically dysfunctional. The only thing you can do is sign contracts. And so for any a sort of adequate push forward, you know, the Venezuelans, you know, the Delcy Rodriguez government and the Trump administration have to focus on something other than just you know, getting oil flowing again. There's got to be much more development of the state.
0: Well, meanwhile, the Trump administration are preventing the Venezuelan opposition leader, Maria Corina Machado, who won the Nobel Prize for winning an election that Maduro stole. She's stuck here in the United States. They won't let her go.
1: Yeah, that's right. You know, she has been trying since the, you know, January 3, and she's been repeatedly marginalized, and she was marginalized there. That was the biggest shocker. Even more shocking than the military operation was that they sidelined her and decided to work with Delcy Rodriguez. Then just last week, they sent another more moderate opposition figure to go to start negotiating with the regime, and, you know, to negotiate changes in democratic institutions and elections and judicial reform, all of which are quite necessary. And they've chosen to work with her instead of Maria Corina Machado. And I think it's interesting because they themselves are not moderate. So the Trump administration and Marco Rubio, they're not known to be, you know, working across the aisle and bipartisan. They themselves tend to be sort of zealots, but they want to marginalize Maria Corina Machado for the same reason. You know, and I think for them, the issue is that they want to spend as little political capital on Venezuela as possible. They want it to be sort of a quiet, prosperous partner that can provide the United States with oil, with energy security, and provide a place in which Venezuelan immigrants can be returned to without a problem. And that's what their goal is. They're not that interested really in democracy or in what people want. They want, you know, this kind of stability. I think they'd be quite happy with a Saudi Arabia and the Caribbean. And so, you know, to their credit, they are, you know, they put forward this person who's going to be negotiating some of these issues. But it's notable that they continue to marginalize Maria Corina Machado, who is the most popular leader, and in favor of somebody that they think that they can control a little bit more and is going to not cause a ruckus. And so that is the priority in this case, and that's why they keep marginalizing Machado.
0: Right, but along with Delcy Rodriguez, the U.S. is keeping in place the Interior Minister Cabrillo, who's the main torturer and imprisoner of all the opposition.
1: I think and the head of the defense minister now, Gonzalo Lopez, is also someone who's accused of torture. And so there's that, and there's all kinds of laws that have you know, persisted still that sort of keep a muzzle on civil society and on the media. No, there's allow the government to arrest people for terrorism, for criticizing the government. And so there's all kinds of elements that have not changed, because the focus so far has simply been on elections. I think there's something to be said for a go slow process of change. You know, oftentimes we tend to think of these transitions as something that just happens overnight. And so but there's got to be progress. There's got to be progress on these things, and we haven't really seen that. Hopefully we will, although this, you know, this earthquake seriously, I think, complicates that negotiation effort.
0: Well, it just seems like this poor country is, you know, getting punishment upon punishment because of the misrule of Chavez and then Maduro. and a third of the country fled abroad, and it's been completely dysfunctional, and this elite, criminal elite, have been milking the place, and then Trump comes in and kidnaps the leader and keeps all these crooks in place and is getting as much oil out as he can, and she's signing the puppet government under the control of the United States, is signing all kinds of meaningless contracts because there's no follow-through. And then on top of this, Mother Nature strikes in this cruel way. I don't know. I mean, what are you hearing from the people? They must be just absolutely bereft.
1: Well, you know, at this point, most people have been, you know, in constant contact with people there. People are in survival mode. People are very much thinking of, you know, what's right in front of them, where their loved ones are, what can be done. And there hasn't been a whole lot of kind of stepping back to reflect on what's happening with this now. And so, I mean, why, you know, this series of events, just when things seem to be maybe there, you know, there was some optimism, now we have this. You know, I think... you know, to keep it in perspective, what we have is, you know, an earthquake that perhaps over 100, 150 buildings have collapsed, and there's been, you know, so forth, about 1,000 confirmed deaths. I'm sure there's been many multiples of that. But beyond that, you know, the country more or less is intact from this, and hopefully they can come together and we can have the changes in the country and the international aid to actually make this into an opportunity to step forward. No, that's what I think, you know, people have to think about this as an opportunity. And, you know, fortunately, what we've seen is we've seen a lot of people turning out in solidarity, people working together. It's really been quite amazing to see. We've actually seen quite a bit of citizen journalism, people putting, you know, on social media, documenting things. We've seen some of the media blockages lifted. For example, X had been blocked within the country, has had been a number of independent media outlets that have been, you know, some of those blockages have been lifted. And so, you know, it's not out of the question for this to actually be an opportunity for growth and for change. We'll see. You know, it could just be the beginning, you know, a further step in a downward cycle. But I think there is some hope that, you know, something good could come from this.
0: And would that mean a resumption of a real election, even though the U.S. is preventing the most popular politician from returning to her country?
1: Yeah, I mean, I think that that's absolutely conceivable. They have done that, but you can imagine there's, you know, there's the literature on or past examples of negotiations actually suggests that you don't really want somebody with electoral aspirations to be at the head of those negotiations, because negotiations inevitably mean that you have to make compromises that can be quite unpopular, you know? And so people that have an election in mind oftentimes do not want to make those compromises, or if they do, they end up paying the price. And so in this case, you have a leader who says she has no electoral ambitions, and I think that's true because she's not a very well-known person, not very charismatic. And, you know, if she could negotiate and we could get to some changes in the judicial system, in the electoral system, and get to elections in 2027, Maria Corina Machado could perfectly well be a candidate. And, you know, those difficult compromises that were made, she could say, oh, well, that wasn't me. You know, I disagree with that. I can't believe they did that. And she wouldn't suffer at the polls. And so you could definitely imagine her, you know, running or others running in a successful election, you know, in 2027 at some point. And I certainly hope that that's the direction that this goes, because, you know, this is a country that has a long democratic tradition, and people have the assumption that they can decide on the direction of their country. And you know, Nicolas Maduro was a dictator, but he was a very unpopular dictator. People did not like that way of life. And they want to be determined their future. And I don't think, you know, anything else is really going to bring any stability to Venezuela. So hopefully, you know, we will see some progress in the rest of the year towards this. And this will bring some renewed attention of the world towards Venezuela. And we'll see an election in 2027.
0: Well, David Smalley, I thank you very much for joining us here today.
1: Thank you, Ian.
0: And again, I've been speaking with David Smildy, who's a professor of human relations and senior associate at the Center for Inter-American Policy and Research at Tulane University. He has published 5 books on Venezuela and studied the country for over 34 years, living there for most of that time. And he's the co-author of The Paradox of Violence in Venezuela, Revolution, Crime, and Policing During Chavismo, and is the author of the Substack, Venezuela and the United States, and has an article at Responsible Statecraft, Under Team Trump's Eye, Venezuela Makes Move Towards Elections. We're going to take a brief station break, back looking into the aggressive campaign by DHS and ICE to criminalize protests against ICE cruelty in Texas and Minnesota under Trump's National Security Presidential Memo 7, under which no crime has to actually been committed, allowing millions of Americans to be swept up if they're considered to be anti-American, anti-capitalist, anti-Christian, and extremist on migration.

0: Welcome back. I'm Ian Masters, and this is Background Briefing, available 24-7 at backgroundbriefing.org. And joining us now are David Schultz, a professor of political science at Hamline University and the University of Minnesota School of Law. He's the author of 30 books and various articles on American politics, ethics, election law, and the media. Most recently, Election Law and Democratic Theory, and American Politics in the Age of Ignorance, Why Lawmakers Choose Belief Over Research. And his latest book is Generational Politics in the United States, From the Silence to Gen Z and Beyond. Welcome to Background Briefing, David Schultz.
1: Thank you for having me again.
0: Well, thanks for joining us, David. And I've been covering this outrageous sentencing that took place a few days ago in Texas, in Fort Worth, the sentencing of the so-called Prairie Land Antifa, which is a complete fiction, Antifa itself. But the sentences were unbelievably draconian. One of them, Daniel Sanchez Estrada, he got 30 years, and he wasn't even at the demonstrations at the ICE facility, at detention facility in Alvarado, Texas. He was accused of moving a box full of anti-fascist magazines the day after the protest, but nevertheless, he got 30 years. His wife got 70 years. So that in itself is just mind-boggling. But not to overshadow what's going on in your state, over a week ago, the 15 anti-ICE protesters in Minnesota, alleged by the government to be Antifa members, were indicted. And the U.S. Attorney for Minnesota, Daniel Rosen, said that this was being done under the National Security Presidential Memorandum, NSPM-7. He explicitly referenced that the Justice Department was using that to direct the arrests, and that the directive established Joint Task Force Vanguard to prioritize politically motivated violence. And then in the press conference that Rosen held, he said, quote, "Today, a federal indictment was unsealed charging 15 defendants with conspiracy to impede or injure federal officers and other charges related to efforts by two Minneapolis-based Antifa groups that violently oppose the enforcement of federal law in our state." Now, this is a state in which ICE and DHS and Border Patrol murdered two American citizens. They just shot them down in the streets. We all saw it. What are they talking about in these indictments? Who has been attacking the ICE and federal officers?
1: Well, as far as I can tell, no one has been attacking anybody. What we've been watching here are individuals sometimes acting alone, sometimes working with others, exercising their First Amendment rights to basically protest the federal government, to also engage in First Amendment activity that allows them to what? To do observations, to follow them, and so forth like that. There's no indication that these individuals cross the line from observation or protected free speech rights over into actual, let us say, overt activity that obstructed or impeded a federal investigation. So based upon what's going on here, there is what? No crime that's been committed. But on the other hand, as we saw in Texas, what the Trump administration is doing, the Trump Justice Department is doing, is basically targeting individuals, and in the case of Minnesota, targeting a state that refuses to back down to the activities of the federal government.
0: So this is a strategy of, obviously, with Todd Blanche, who's Trump's lackey, who'll do anything, regardless of what the law says, to support Trump and Trump's venom and vindictiveness. And then you go on top of that, you got this thug, Mark Wayne Mullen, that from the Senate, who's now head of DHS. It looks like this is their strategy. They've turned ICE and Border Patrol into proactively going after people that protest their activities and their cruelty and their inhumanity. And this is a new tactic. In other words, in this country, you cannot protest government cruelty.
1: Yeah. What's happened here is ICE has been turned into, as well as the Justice Department, into essentially Trump's private army and private legal committee here. I mean, if we thought Pam Bondi was bad, she's worse. I rarely make this parallel, but I'll do it here. Trump has turned ICE into what? His form of his Gestapo, to go out there and to basically harass people who disagree, you know, and this is what's happening here and across the country. The idea is to basically beat down, arrest people who want to protest. I mean, this is a tactic that we're seeing, that he's gone after people anywhere from what? You know, former FBI director. He's repeatedly tried to go after other prosecutors who have prosecuted him. He's vindictive, and vindictive in a way where he now has the resources of the United States government acting on his behalf to, and what, all pun intended, with trumped up charges to basically break people's resolve.
0: But the scary part of this National Security Presidential Memo 7, which Ken Klippestein was first to reveal some time back, which is incredibly underreported. It's one of the most scary things. When it came out at the time, some people thought maybe it was aspirational, but now it's operational. And this means that the feds require no crime to actually have been committed. They only need what they call indicators. And the indicators can basically sweep up most of the country in terms of anybody that's considered anti-American, anti-capitalist, anti-Christian, or an extremist on migration. That's the broad parameters under which ICE and CPB and the Justice Department are now operating. So yeah. Would you agree with me, David, that this is underreported? I mean,
1: mainstream media has largely ignored this. When I put mainstream media, it ranges anywhere from the Washington Post, New York Times, Wall Street Journals, and so forth, are not covering this whatsoever. But what all these tactics remind me of is the tactics that used to be used against the Communist Party and people who were member of CPUSA in the United States a long time ago, people who were student protesters and so forth, is that what would happen is that they would go out there, they would infiltrate, they would target, and they would come up with the most egregious charges for actions that are not crimes. And the reason why I mention this, these 15 individuals, if you read the indictment, I mean, you read it and it's like, they're talking about saying they want to protest. They want to act in a way to basically, again, protest, to challenge what the government has been doing. All of that is protected under the First Amendment. Just to remind listeners out here, there's a famous U.S. Supreme Court case that goes back to the 1960s that it says that you can advocate lawless behavior, and it doesn't cross the line from advocacy until real action, until you go from your action is actually advocating what's called imminent lawlessness. And the reason why I say that, even though there's no indication here with these 15 individuals, they were advocating anything illegal, but even if they were saying, we want to go and actually obstruct, you can't arrest people until you actually get to the point where they're actually engaging in that obstruction of justice. Again, this is the kind of stuff that used to be used against the Communist Party and socialists in this country back in up through the 1960s, where they would basically arrest them for merely what they believed. And this is what's happening here. People are being targeted for their beliefs. What's also, I think, I'm not sure if I want to use the word humorous or whatever here, is that when you speak to the federal prosecutor in Minnesota and ask him who this group is, he can't really define who Antifa is, which actually makes a lot of sense, because there is no such thing as that group. But what they're doing is prosecuting a group they cannot define for actions that are not crimes. And that really sums it up more than anything else, is that they're creating a false group, a false sense of conspiracy, a false sense of obstruction, all to basically what? Target people. And I would say, important to know, targeting them in anticipation of the 2026 elections.
0: So Trump and Miller and Mark Wayne Mullen, et cetera, they have a fascist police force, and they've targeted a mythical group called Antifa, which stands for anti-fascist. So why not start characterizing Trump, Miller, Mark Wayne Mullen, and all of them as pro-fascists? Mm-hmm. Because if you're against fascism, and that they're criminalizing anybody who's against fascism, so why don't we refer to Trump and company as being pro-fascist? Because they are.
1: Well, and that's exactly the point I was making, is that he's turned the federal government, and at least turned ICE into what? His form of Gestapo. You know, and for people who don't know the reference here, the Gestapo were the not-so-secret police during the Nazi regime that went out there and targeted Jews and anybody who was opposition. I mean, some people are going to say, hey, you're being a little extreme in making that argument. But I don't think we are. I mean, I think the fact that they are, protesters are protesting fascism, well, what's that old phrase here for the Trump administration? If the shoe fits, wear it. You're acting in a very fascist way in terms of what you're doing.
0: Right, but anti-fascists are the greatest generation, the World War II generation that went and liberated Europe from the Nazis, and what, hundreds of thousands of Americans' graves are over there as a testament to the sacrifices made by the greatest generation. Mm-hmm. And, you know, films have been made about it, the series, The Band of Brothers, Saving Private Ryan, and we honor those people. They were anti-fascist. So why doesn't it extend to the rest of us? How can we let these people get away with criminalizing political speech?
1: No, you're right. You're right. I mean, a couple of points here. First, just so I'm clear here, is that the protesters have a right to be against fascism in the same way that our government fought a world war against fascism. So in theory, we ought to be on the same side here. But my point also, and I think you're making the same point here too, is that what they're also now protesting, that is the protesters who were being targeted, is a Trump administration which is acting like a bunch of fascists. And again, there's an irony here. Now, many of these people who are in the Trump administration, in fact, I'll say all of them, they were not part of the greatest generation. I mean, they're the generation that came after or something like that. But clearly, they are a generation, or at least a White House, I should put it this way, a White House or a Justice Department, I'll be more specific here, an administration that doesn't or has not learned the lessons of history and doesn't understand that protesting is perfectly okay, and that it's especially perfectly okay to protest a government which you disagree with. In fact, I would go even further back. I think protesting a government that you disagree with is the very essence of what the Declaration of Independence was about. It was about 250 years ago, our fear of abuse of power by a king that led us to declaring independence and arguing that a king has no right to basically challenge our rights to protest and speech. 250 years later, as the Trump administration is trying to hijack the anniversary and make it a memorial to Trump, that administration is trying to steal the core meaning away from what American independence is about.
0: They're trying to steal the next election.
1: They are trying to steal the next election, which is why we have to come back to understanding how these individuals are being targeted at a time when people are organizing both on the streets, organizing in the ballot boxes to basically take on the Trump administration at this point. And so, again, think about the SAVE Act, which is an effort to try to change voting procedures and IDs. Think about Trump is trying to nationalize the elections to take control of them. Think about, you know, the political activities going on here. This is all part of a broader picture to suppress democratic rights and democratic opposition.
0: And Bannon is calling upon the MAGA lowlifes, the ones that attacked the Capitol on January the 6th, 2021. He's encouraging them to show up at the polling places with guns.
1: Yes, he is at this point. And that's, again, yet another effort to try to intimidate people, as well as this immigration crackdown, even though the best evidence, unequivocal best evidence, is that non-citizens, I mean, we're looking at what Powerball numbers in terms of percentages of non-citizens who vote. What I mean by that, better chance of buying a Powerball ticket than showing a non-citizen voting. But this is all part of an intimidation. If the federal government doesn't show up with guns, have his thugs show up with guns just to scare people away.
0: Well, that's at the heart of what Trump's about, though, isn't it? He has created this illusion, and so many people have bought it. The big lie is that he won the 2020 election, but the other big lie, which goes on back to his first term, remember he said when he couldn't explain why Hillary Clinton had 3+ million more in the popular vote. He said that 3 million Mexicans or 5 million Mexicans voted. He's always basically created this lie about voter fraud, that millions of illegals vote. And it's stuck with a lot of the country. And the truth of the matter is, as you point out, you got more chance of winning the Mega Ball or Power Ball, whatever it's called, than you do finding somebody that shouldn't be voting.
1: Right. And just to reinforce this, is that this is not just me saying it. The Heritage Foundation has basically made this argument. But I want to tell a quick story here. I gave a talk recently, and one of my neighbors showed up, and she wanted to talk all about all the rampant voter fraud. And I pointed out, and she's an election judge too, and I pointed out to her all the statistics and so forth. And despite the fact she's been an election judge, never seen voter fraud, never seen like that, has seen any problem, insists that it's there. And I've reached a conclusion that, one thing I said it to her at one point, and I said, believing in voter fraud is like believing in the tooth fairy. I said, there's nothing we can, almost nothing we can do to change people's minds. And Trump has convinced a large chunk of the population that the elections are not secure, non-citizens are voting, that the elections have been stolen. And there's probably nothing we can do, unfortunately, with any all the facts we have to change that narrative, because people have bought into that.
0: Well, David Schultz, I thank you very much for joining us here today.
1: My pleasure. Thank you.
0: And again, I've been speaking with David Schultz, who's a professor of political science at Hamline University and the University of Minnesota School of Law. He's the author of 30 books and various articles on American politics, ethics, election law, and the media, most recently Election Law and Democratic Theory and American Politics in the Age of Ignorance, Why Lawmakers Choose Belief Over Research. And his latest book is Generational Politics in the United States, From the Silence to Gen Z and Beyond. We had a B station break, back looking at how cracks are showing in Trump's white blue-collar base.

0: satisfaction. Welcome back. I'm Ian Masters. This is Background Briefing, available 24/7 at backgroundbriefing.org. And joining us now is Stephen Greenhouse, a senior fellow at the Century Foundation, who was previously a reporter for the New York Times from 1983 to 2014, where he covered labor in the workplace for 19 years. He also served as a business and economics reporter and a diplomatic and foreign correspondent. He's the author of The Big Squeeze, Tough Times for the American Worker, and Beaten Down, Worked Up, The Past, Present, and Future of American Labor. And his latest article at The Guardian is Cracks Are Showing in Trump's White Blue Collar Base. Welcome to Background Briefing, Stephen Greenhouse.
1: Very nice to be here, Ian.
0: Well, thanks for joining us. And as your article at The Guardian points out, in 2024, Trump won 66% of white voters without a college degree. But a new CBS News poll found that 54% of that demographic disapprove of his performance. And that was up from 45% disapproval in February before Trump's war on Iran, up sharply from 32% in February of 2025. So the writing's on the wall, I guess.
1: Well, first, nice to be here. Second, you know, Trump came into office promising, I'm going to lower prices on day one. I'm not going to bring this nation, bring the U.S. into foreign wars the way other presidents did. And you know, prices have not gone, did not go down on day one. And indeed, as a result of the war, prices have really shot up, especially on gasoline. As everybody knows, gasoline prices have started to come down, but they're still a dollar a gallon more than when Trump began the war against Iran in late February. And, you know, big question is, you know, Americans are pissed off about the higher gas prices. The Republicans are hoping and praying that they'll come down enough before Election Day, before the midyear elections, that people won't be so mad at Trump and at the Republicans. Plus, you know, the war has raised grocery prices. Coffee prices are up 17%. Beef prices are up 13%. Tomato prices are up over 30%. That's not just because of the war. It's also because of Trump's tariffs. Trump promised that his tariffs would be great, would really help, you know, blue collar working class Americans. But, you know, they've mainly hurt blue collar working class Americans. You know, Trump promised that I'm going to be the hero who brings back all this manufacturing, and I bring back all these manufacturing jobs. And I think another reason many blue-collar Americans, whether white, African-American, Hispanic, Asian, are upset is that actually the number of manufacturing jobs has decreased by 68,000 since Trump returned to office. So he's promised all these things. I'm going to lower prices on day one. I'm going to bring back manufacturing jobs. I'm not going to start any foreign wars. And he's, like, broken all those promises. And many, many Americans, you know, not just, you know, blue collar Americans and other Americans are upset with him, including many Americans who voted for him.
0: Well, in a way, though, Stephen, the fact that we're talking about the white working class being a part of Trump's base, isn't that a total failure of the Democrats? Because they used to be a part of the Democratic base. So when we're talking about Trump being more in trouble now with this base, the fact that he was able to catch it in the first place is pretty disgraceful and something that the Democrats surely are responsible for.
1: I would say disappointing more than disgraceful. You know, so it's long been said that, you know, and I'm sure your listeners know, that the Democrats have increasingly moved from being a working class party, you know, under the New Deal. You know, so many non-wealthy, non-affluent Americans, you know, rallied behind the Democrats under Franklin Roosevelt and continued that way for a generation or two. And the Democrats have increasingly become an elite, you know, a party, you know, for college-educated people. And the Republicans have increasingly become a party for working-class Americans. And you know, there's that book, what, 30, 40 years ago, What's the Matter with Kansas? That, you know, Kansas, which is not a wealthy state, where a lot of struggling farmers, a lot of struggling small business people, a lot of struggling workers, like, why did they vote overwhelmingly Republican? Where the Republicans are not promising, not delivering on things that really make lives better for working class Americans. They've won on cultural issues. Like they were doing very well on abortion for many years. And now, you know, their big issue is immigration and say the Democrats have been too weak on immigration. And another issue is that the Democrats have been too woke. And the Democrats have not hammered pro-working class issues as much as they should have. The Democrats, day in and day out, should be saying we need to tax the billionaires more, to take some of that money maybe for making childcare more affordable or for make health care more affordable. That the Democrats have to say we want to raise the minimum wage. You know, Republicans, you know, have taken many actions to make health care less affordable. They don't want to take actions to make it more affordable. They've blocked the extension of Obamacare subsidies. They've prevented, Biden's efforts to make childcare more affordable. They're always opposed increasing the minimum wage. Trump's done many, many things to hurt workers. You know, he's making, he's attacked unions. He's reduced the bargaining power of workers. So the Democrats have to say loud and clear, working class Americans, blue collar Americans, we are your friend. Maybe we've drifted too much in recent years, but now we're going to focus increasingly on helping you, serving you, delivering to you, especially, you know, with income inequality the worst ever, with, you know, trillionaires like Elon Musk having way, way too much economic and political power. The Democrats have to really hammer home the message that, you know, we're going to fight for working class Americans. We're going to fight for blue collar Americans. We're going to fight for non-African Americans. It's so clear, you know, that, you know, what's the main thing the Republican Party has done since Trump returned to power? They passed this big, beautiful bill, which gives massive, huge, humongous tax cuts to the rich and corporations and crumbs to middle class and blue collar Americans, while making all these cuts that will hurt non-rich Americans. They've cut Medicaid, they've cut food stamps, they've refused to extend Obamacare subsidies, and as a result, many Americans, many non-rich Americans, are paying $1,000, $2,000, $5,000 more a year for health insurance. And that really shows that Republicans are not the friends of workers. They're really not delivering. And the Republicans finally, you know, pushed by the Democrats, you know, in the House and Senate, they passed this bill, you know, to build more housing, to help make housing more affordable. And Trump is refusing to sign it. It shows that Trump's priorities are not helping typical Americans. Trump says, I'm only going to sign this bill if you, the Republicans, get rid of the filibuster and pass this bill that will make it much harder for millions and millions of Americans to vote, because Trump thinks that will help the Republicans keep control of Congress this November.
0: Well, that's all he cares about. It's never been America first. It's always been Trump first. And the idea that this con man and a liar, that anybody should take him seriously, it's just beyond belief. But when you talk about this obnoxious billionaire bro like the Silicon Valley...
1: I think you're being, you know, Trump is a very good con man. He's a great salesman.
0: Right.
1: And unfortunately, you know, many intelligent Americans who don't watch MSNBC, who don't watch PBS, they listen to Fox, and they've been sucked into this crazy vortex where they're getting far too much fake, false, flattering information about Trump. And I think, you know, some of them should know better, and some of them, well, that's all we hear. And then they go into their bars, and that's what they hear. They go into the diners, that's what they hear. And one of the big challenges for Democrats and for people who want to restore healthy democracy in this nation is finding a way to reach these people. And I don't think it helps to say, you know, these people are dumb. You know, they're part of it. Unfortunately, some of them have been, I hate to use the brainwashed, but they've been unduly swayed by Trump's, you know, amazing demagogic powers. And you know, people in France love Le Pen. Some people in Germany love the AfD, the almost neo-Nazi party. And they hammer home very successfully the issue of immigration, that immigrants are hurting people in France. Immigrants are hurting people in Germany. Immigrants are hurting people in Britain. And immigrants are hurting people in the United States. And they've been very successful with that issue. And in many ways, immigration, of course, helps economies grow and provides workers that economies need, especially as population growth slows. And I'm sorry, a lot of people just don't know better. They think, you know, immigrants are taking away our jobs. Well, you know, immigrants are often increasing the number of jobs. So You know, I think we have to figure out ways to reach out to Trump supporters and independents and say, you've been tricked, you've been fooled, you've been deceived, and, you know, you're knowledgeable people, and we want to provide you true facts about what's going on, not Fox's BS, not Trump's or Vance's.
0: Right. But Stephen, I don't think reminding people that they're suckers is going to win them over. It seems to me.
1: I would never call them suckers. I'm saying, you know, I'm sorry, folks. You know, Fox News is an arm of the Republican Party. It's an arm of Trump. All that, you know, Fox News was founded by, you know, Roger Ailes as an auxiliary, as an adjunct to the Republican Party. And to make clear that, you know, what you're hearing is not true. I'm not saying you're a sucker, but, like, you know, you should really get the facts and listen to the truth and don't buy into this pro-Trump propaganda that they're selling you all the time, and show how some of what Fox is saying and some of what Trump is saying are falsehoods.
0: Well, I was going to say about the Silicon Valley billionaire bros, and particularly you mentioned Elon Musk. To me, to my mind, that one of the strongest things that the Democrats could run on is the combination of the Silicon Valley bros in terms of income inequality and the obnoxious nature of these people, combined with AI, which I think every working and middle-class American somewhere in their bones has a disquiet about the possibility that AI is going to put everybody out of work. And I think that the Democrats should seize on that, surely.
1: I agree. I mean, the Democrats have to make clear that, you know, AI is an important new technology and it, you know, might threaten the jobs of millions of Americans. So we, the Democrats, want to help create some rules for the road to protect workers, to protect society. And Republicans are much, much more reluctant to do that.
0: And I spoke the other day, I covered the sweep in New York by Mandami-backed candidates, Democratic Socialists, and one of the things that came out of the conversation was the notion that apparently Democratic Socialists are more popular than the Democratic Party, according to some polls.
1: I don't know if that's true either. That's a whole other. I mean, yeah. Only 5% of people in New York voted. The Democratic Socialists did a fabulous job knocking on doors and getting out people to vote. And you know, people who favor them, you know, among the 5% who voted, they got a disproportionate number. And that's great for them. But I think
0: independents couldn't vote.
1: I don't know how much support they have. But clearly, I think what happened in New York is it showed that a lot of voters are sick and tired of the status quo. They're really upset with Chuck Schumer and Hakeem Jeffries for not doing enough to fight Trump. And they want change. And I think that's the main message of the vote. I don't think people are voting for socialism. I think people are voting for change.
0: Well, that's exactly what I was told, that we're angry because the Democrats didn't fight sufficiently, and look what happened. Trump came back, and it should never have happened. And, of course, a lot of the blame goes for Biden and the idea that this gerontocracy in the Democratic Party just doesn't get what's happening in the real world.
1: I think the Democrats are increasingly getting the message that they need newer candidates. And, you know, Graham Platner, for all his faults, and he has many faults, you know, is a, you know, gifted public speaker. The senatorial candidate in Iowa is very good. Tallarico in Texas is a great new face. John Ossoff is a rising young star. Andy Beshear, the governor, you know, there are new faces, and it's time for, you know, older faces like Kamala Harris to, like, move aside and you know, make way for young, dynamic folks.
0: So here we are, Stephen. We're talking about splits in the Republican Party and losing the white, non-college-educated voter, and now we're talking about splits in the Democratic Party. Do you think that at the end of the day, the Democrats are going to unite and that the Republicans are going to fall apart?
1: I think going into 2028, many Democrats will run for the presidency, and I think the Democrats will probably rally around whoever the candidate is. You know, I think Ossoff and Beshear, you know, would get great support. You know, Gavin Newsom wants it. I know a lot of people don't love Gavin. He's certainly, a gifted speaker, charismatic guy, very good debater. And Republicans, you know, whether they nominate Vance or Rubio, I think generally, all but the anti-Trump Republicans will rally upon them, behind them, yeah.
0: So just in closing, though, the real threat and fear is, you mentioned earlier, that the housing bill is sidelined because Trump refused to sign it because he's trying to impose the Save America Act on the Republicans in order to rig the next election. Isn't that where the focus should be? Here we are celebrating the 250th year of American democracy, and we have a president who doesn't believe in democracy. He's already conducted one coup against democracy, and he's sure as hell going to do it again.
1: We should make

0: And they're basically giving the finger to Trump and saying, no, we're not going to do this. And Trump, you know, the cheater and bully that he is, says, you know, I'm not going to do what you in Congress want until you give me this bill that will really skew elections. And there's kind of a stalemate now between a tug of war between Trump and Congress over that.
1: Well, Stephen Greenhouse, I thank you very much for joining us here today.
0: You're welcome.
1: Thank you. Again, Stephen Greenhouse is a senior fellow at the Century Foundation, who was previously a reporter for the New York Times, who covered labor and the workplace for 19 years. He also served as a business and economics reporter and a diplomatic and foreign correspondent, and he's the author of The Big Squeeze, Tough Times for the American Worker, and Beaten Down, Worked Up, The Past, Present, and Future of American Labor. And his latest article, The Guardian, is Cracks of Dawn.
2: This is Jeff Dale of Jeff Dale and the South Woodlawners. And you got the station for all the blues you can use. WCOMLP, Chapel Hill, Carrboro. And you know Chapel Hill and Carrboro, they're people in the know. And they want to feel some of that blues power.
3: Did the Supreme Court just bless a white supremacist agenda? Lawmakers and immigration advocates are furious this morning. Yesterday, the conservative majority on the Supreme Court handed Donald Trump two enormous wins. In a 6-3 all-Republican ruling written by Justice Samuel Alito, the court let the administration strip temporary protected status for more than 350,000 Haitians and over 6,000 Syrians, people who were here legally. A second ruling makes it far harder for migrants at the border to even apply for asylum. Illinois Congresswoman Delia Ramirez didn't mince words. She said Trump's loyalists on the court joined him to, quote, advance an authoritarian white supremacist agenda at home. Justice Sotomayor read her dissent aloud from the bench, and Alito snapped back. When the highest court of the land greenlights mass deportation of people who built their lives here, that's not law at all. That's just cruelty dressed up in a robe. Why is your grocery bill still climbing? Here's something Trump promised to fix on day one. The Federal Reserve's favorite inflation gauge just hit a three-year high. Consumer prices rose 4.1% in May from a year earlier, the biggest jump since April of 2023. That's gas, that's groceries, that's the rent, and it's driven partly by pricier computer chips feeding the artificial intelligence boom. The Fed had penciled in two rate cuts back in January. Now they're frozen, even talking about high. And what did the president do? He refused to sign a housing bill meant to bring down home prices and then said he loved the inflation. He called the whole affordability crisis a hoax. Working families paying more at the pump and the checkout know that it's not a hoax. They're living it every single day, and no amount of spin from the White House changes the number on the receipt. Is Putin about to test whether NATO will fight? Two countries on NATO's eastern flank are armed. Intelligence sources warn that Russia may be preparing a military provocation against the Baltic states or Poland. Not a full invasion, something smaller, a missile, a drone, a hybrid strike designed to send a message. Latvian intelligence put it plainly, saying they see indications, quote, Russia is preparing military provocations against the Baltic countries or Poland, end quote. The thinking is that Putin, squeezed by Ukrainian drones now hitting Moscow and St. Petersburg, wants to throw the dice and test whether America would really defend tiny Estonia, Latvia, or Lithuania. And that worry isn't coming from nowhere. This week, Trump said he felt, quote, let down by European allies. When the president sows doubt about our commitments, Putin, here's an invitation. 50 years in prison for a protest? Eight people who demonstrated outside a Texas immigration jail have been sentenced to decades behind bars. One former Marine reservist got 100 years, the maximum. Others got 50 to 70 years. Prosecutors called it terrorism. Now, this wasn't only a protest. During the July 4th demonstration outside the Prairie Land Detention Center, an officer was shot in the neck and survived, and there was vandalism and gunfire. But this is the first case built on Trump's order branding Antifa, anti-fascism, a domestic terror organization. Even though no such legal category exists and Antifa isn't even a real organization.

conversation. First Amendment groups call the sentences chilling, as one legal expert warned the goal is to, quote, intimidate and make people in other cities, quote, think twice over protesting. When the government stretches the word terrorist to cover dissent, every protester becomes a potential target. Can a president order the post office to toss your ballot? A federal district judge just said no. On Thursday, District Judge Indira Talwani in Massachusetts blocked major parts of Trump's sweeping executive order attacking mail voting. That order would have let the post office refuse to deliver mail ballots unless states handed over their voter lists. And it tried to build a national voter registration database through Homeland Security and Social Security. The judge called those parts legally void. She wrote that, quote, the Constitution does not grant the president any specific powers over elections, end quote. States run elections, period. Not the White House, not the Postmaster General. This is a real win for voters heading into the midterms and a reminder that an independent judiciary is still the wall standing between one man's ambition and your right to cast a ballot. Now we'll see what the Supreme Court says. Crazy alert. Did a FEMA official really teleport to a Waffle House? And finally this morning, the story we've all been waiting for. The head of FEMA's Office of Response and Recovery, Greg Phillips, has been beamed out of the agency. Why? Well, the man claimed on a podcast, no less, that he was once teleported 50 miles across Georgia and materialized inside a Waffle House in Rome. One minute he's with his boys, the next he's ordering hash browns, scattered, smothered, and quantum tunneled. In his words, teleporting is no fun. It's scary, but so real. Folks, this is the person who was supposed to respond when a hurricane flattens your town. Reportedly, the new bosses at Homeland Security grew weary of the embarrassment. You don't say. Somewhere, a Waffle House waitress is still holding a coffee pot, staring at an empty booth, whispering, he was here just a second ago. Beam him up. Beam him out. Just keep him away from the disaster response budget. And that's the way it is today, Friday, June 26, 2026. I'm Tom Hartman.

0: the Tom Hartman Program.
1: This is the Tom Hartman Program. I'm Alex Lawson, filling in for Tom, and I am so happy to get to talk to our next guest. I am going to somewhat embarrass her before she comes on, because Mary is Mary Okin from Living New Deal is one of the wisest people I have met on in terms of really the power of art and its connection to the power of the people and all of the themes that we have talked about this entire week. I really think can be crystallized in some of the activism that Mary started Social Security Works on. I want to start there, which is around the Wilbur J. Cohen Building in Washington, D.C. I am a student of the New Deal. I run Social Security Works. I did not know that this was a building that has the most amazing, priceless New Deal art that actually is the story of the creation of Social Security. And it was put up in direct demolition in the line of the bulldozers by Senator Joni Ernst and Donald Trump. And they wanted to do it quietly, like, or quickly in the dead of night, like they did the East Wing. But because of Mary's organizing, Tim Noah at the New Republics, his truth telling on it, we were able to bring so many people together, and we have not won. We will never stop fighting. But Mary, welcome to the program first, and then tell us about where we are in this fight.
2: Thank you, Alex. It's so great to be here. Yeah, the Wilbur J. Cohen Federal Building is part of our federal art collection and historic architecture portfolio that the U.S. General Services Administration manages. It's a collection, I would say, in general, that not enough people know about. We've got over 500 historic buildings, over 26,000 works of art that we, the people, own. And this administration has made a decision to sell off the historic buildings. And the Wilbur J. Cohen Building, when I started working on this issue around the spring of last year, when the U.S. General Services Administration was gutted, everyone agreed this is one of the most important New Deal architectural sites and New Deal artworks. And as Alex says, it's covered with priceless murals by Ben Shahn, Philip Guston, both major names of the 20th century, and other artists. We are at a moment now where the GSA yesterday, one of their officials attended the Public Buildings Review Board meeting and stated publicly that the GSA is reconsidering their plans for this building, in part because it is interconnected with the building next door, the Mary E. Switzer Federal Building. This was actually one project during the New Deal period. So two above ground buildings that are interconnected together and really form one structure. This just tells you how this administration doesn't do its homework on figuring out, you know, what is it that they're trying to get rid of or sell and what materials is it made of, etc. The Cohen Building murals are frescoes. They cannot be easily moved. Joni Ernst's office said something like, we'll just move them to another museum, right? That means moving walls, not like taking a canvas off a wall. And similarly, they didn't realize, apparently, that these two buildings are interconnected, and it's not so easy to just sell off one because it's not just the one building. And so the position now has become that we should reconsider and we should potentially reinvest in renovating it. And it's important to point out that the GSA, prior to this administration taking office, had a plan to modernize the building. We spent money on it, and it's a plan that still hasn't been released. So we've been working at my organization with allies like Alex and Social Security Works to pressure people in the government to release the modernization feasibility study, to give us that information and what could be done with a Cohen building. And I presume, like everything else, that the cost estimates are going to be lower than what the trumped up figures that keep circulating around federal properties and how much they're worth have been kind of, you know, told to us. And so we're continuing to fight. And this is very encouraging, but it doesn't mean that the building is safe. It is still on the accelerated disposals list. It could be targeted by the administration at any moment. And so we remain vigilant. but
1: Mary, I also will point out that oftentimes when activist power, which is one expression of the power of the people, which is the only power there is, when activist power is winning, people don't like to be like, oh, yeah, we actually got scared of all of them that you did. And we actually don't want to admit that. So let's find a fig leaf. And so, if that's what it takes, HVAC it is. But I know for a fact that we have created a situation where we have made it incredibly clear and built allies on the Hill, outside of government, all across the art world and art history, at the so many different places, preservation, New Deal. That's what is going to win the day, making it impossible for them to do what they want, which is to destroy the story of the New Deal as painted into the plaster of a building built during the New Deal. And we will remain vigilant with you. But I want to get nerdier with you, Mary, if that's okay with you.
2: Of course.
1: Because we have been talking a lot of... this whole week, just about joy and art and music and how important that is to organizing and the expressions of power, and also how all power comes from the people, all of it, axiomatic truths, and all wealth comes from labor, which is the people. So the people have all the tools that we need to build the world that we want. What was it in, just talk about New Deal art, public art. You said it, but I really want people to hear it. It's ours. It's our art. People came together and we created art because we knew that that was such a core part of humanity and such an important part of telling the history of the struggle against the billionaires, against those who caused the Great Depression, and that art was such a key part of the New Deal. It was one of the key parts in the creation of the New Deal and the memorialization of the New Deal so that we would not forget our history.
2: Yeah, I always tell this story shortly after I was hired, I went to see a New Deal art retrospective at the Crocker Art Museum in Sacramento. And there was this woman with her boyfriend or husband, I'm not sure, who looked really annoyed to be at the museum. So he's going with her around looking at paintings, and he comes around the corner and he has this moment where he sees a painting of a welder and he goes, oh my God, that looks like my dad. And so he, as a working class kind of background family guy, he feels seen by this art. That was so much a part of what the New Deal was interested in. And Francis Perkins, the central figure for the creation of Social Security, the art relief or the work relief programs for artists wanted to create visual culture for ordinary people in places like post offices and federal buildings so that people had access to the arts. They could experience art in places that didn't have art museums, rural counties in America, for example, not just New York City, not just Washington, D.C. And they wanted people to experience art that felt like it was for them and about them. And it's a really powerful thing. They believed, I think rightly so, in a very idealistic, but I would say powerful way, that art can change the world, that the experience of encountering the creative expression of someone else creates a human connection, and that you can become more humane through experiencing art.
1: Mary, stick with us through this really quick break, and we're going to talk more about, because we keep saying art, but I want to actually expand it to beauty. I want to expand it to connection and what art means and why Francis Perkins and the New Dealers were so correct that the people and having public art is a key part.
0: This is the Tom Hartman Program.

0: We're back on the Tom Hartman program talking about public art and something that you said, Mary. The idea of the new dealers was that people could go into buildings where maybe there wasn't art or they hadn't been able to see art and their struggle had not been, they couldn't see themselves in art. Art was something that was very far away. And the new deal was saying, no, art is for the people. Art uplifts the people. Art brings people together because art, even when it's sad, is still an expression of humanity and joy that brings people together, and that connectedness and community and, yes, joy is the most potent anti-fascism or anti-authoritarianism thing that exists in humanity. I said it before when I had a musician on. It's not my idea, but I believe it very fully. My idea of hell, what I would envision, is just existence without art and music, without the art and music to remind us of all of the great things that humans are capable of. We would only have the terrible things that humans are capable of, which we're reminded of every day. But that upliftingness of art, can you speak about how we need to get back to a public art project and get art around this country so that people can be connected and feel that uplifting?
1: Yeah, I think what the New Deal didn't just fund artworks, it funded art classes for workers, for kids, for senior citizens. And I think experiencing art, creating art, taking a moment to just express yourself through materials to play as we do with kids, that's really important. And it's important to connect with people, to talk about creative ideas, not just politics, not just the things that are wrong with the world, but to imagine and to hope together, right? The idea of art is all about community. It's all about, you know, sometimes, you know, personal expression, but the idea is that you're going to share it with other people. You're going to connect with them in some way. And it's important to point out, too, that for Americans in the 30s, prior to this period, there isn't a lot of investment in American art and American artists. And the perception is that other countries, in Europe particularly, are the places where we make important art. We as Americans don't have that kind of excellence. And we absolutely did. And the investment in that was tremendous in terms of suddenly people realizing and feeling immense pride in the art that we can make in the United States, that we as Americans are capable of doing, right? And we see in the 1950s and 60s, America starts dominating the global art, right? We make abstract expressionism, we do other kinds of things. And it's important to point out, too, that the New Deal is not the only time when the federal government funds the arts. There's another moment in the 1970s under something called the Comprehensive Employment and Training Act, where there's another wave of federal unemployment relief that gets extended to artists. And we have another wave of intense creativity, ecosystem development, where with a little bit of federal help, arts organizations are able to be created to serve communities specifically, not just the market for buying and selling luxury objects, right? Art for everyone, right?
0: Mary Oaken from the Living New Deal. I couldn't have said it best, better. Art for everyone. That's what we have to do with public art programs. Thank you so much, Mary, for joining us on the Tom Hartman program. We will be right back after this short break.

0: 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News for the public, not the powerful. 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
1: We are back on the Tom Hartman program. Mary is a true force of nature. And I do want to say she hates it when I do this, but Wilbur J. Cohen is an absolute pillar of Social Security. So we will definitely continue to honor Wilbur J. Cohen. But once we save the Cohen and the amazing art inside of it, I think the next thing that I will do is a campaign to rename it the Mary Oaken Museum of New Deal Art. She hates it when I say that, but I invite you to come with me and on that journey. And when you come to Washington, D.C., send me an email and I will help you. Right now, you have to set them up, but I will help you get a tour to see these absolutely breathtaking pieces of art, and then remembering that this is one of the things that we can do when we envision the society that we want to build for ourselves. I know the one that I want to build includes art everywhere, art for everybody. And again, if you just even look at it, who has access to art right now? It's primarily the billionaires who buy it up, stick it into a vault because they're using it for tax avoidance. We have to get rid of that entire concept and get back to art and music and their incredible healing ability and their incredible ability to bring people together. And there is nothing that is a better investment that the public can make than in the art and music and the creation of joy for everybody. There is nothing that I think can bring people together better. And it has a side benefit of also telling the story of the struggle so that we can't forget our history. And that's why I believe so strongly that Donald Trump is targeted, and it's actually Russell Vaught, but that's why the Trumpists have targeted the Cohen building, is because they want to erase our history so that we don't know and we can't remember that we've been here before, and through the adversity, we found the solidarity to create the New Deal, to create new systems that work for the people, including a massive public arts program. So I can't wait to continue working with Mary and the Living New Deal. Everybody should go check them out. They do amazing work, not just on the Cohen building, but around the entire country. And so I want to keep going to the phones, though. I'm going to go to Joe on Free Speech TV, calling from Oklahoma. Joe, you're on the line.
2: Hey, Alex. How are you doing?
1: Great. Thanks.
2: Yeah, thank you for your courage and your voice and your energy that you bring to the Social Security issue. It's very important. I kind of like what Joe Biden was kind of leaning towards at the end, which is to raise the cap on income above $400,000. But I digress. I did want to mention, I don't know if you caught it, when Trump met with Putin, supposedly once an enemy of the United States, in Alaska during the Ukraine-Russia conflict. And he met with him in Alaska, and the two of them crawled into the back seat of his Beast, you know, the car he drives around when he travels. I don't know if you remember that. But he was in the Beast, with Putin for about 20 minutes. Well, you know, everybody was like, what are they talking about? You're thinking global economy, the war in Ukraine, whatever, important issues. And when he went on Fox News, they said, hey, what were you guys talking about? And he said, elections. Putin was telling me I needed to get rid of mail-in voting. So I have a new name for the SAVE Act. It is the Soviet-Approved Voter Elimination Act.
1: I think that's a very on-point name of it, and you know, it's we're making light, but I think the truth of your statement is actually much more. It's important and it's dark, right? It is, that is what they were talking about. Putin and Trump were comparing notes on how do you take over a country and remain in charge of it forever. And so one of the things was, hey, Donald Trump, you got to get your voting under your control, because if you can control the vote, then you can contain, then you can remain in power for as long as you want, because you're going to control the vote. And we've seen that, you know, Donald Trump has tried to do this, not just with the mail-in ballots, but in every way he can. What he's trying to do is disenfranchise or prevent people from making their voices heard through the electoral system. And it's all aimed at perpetuating his personal power beyond the legal limits. And if not his personal power, then the power of his people, so that his people and him remain in power forever. That's their goal, a takeover of American democracy, where our voices no longer are able to express themselves through the electoral system. But I will say that it's not going to work here, because all power is in the hands of the people. And for a variety of reasons, it is much more difficult to federally take over our elections, because they're managed by the states. And that is something that I think we can't rest on our laurels. We've learned one thing. It's we can never rest on our laurels. We have to remain vigilant. And part of that vigilance is just telling the truth. Donald Trump is trying to take over America and remain in power forever. That's what he's trying to do. Him and Pete Hegseth called all of the military brass to a meeting where he said that the U.S. military should train on U.S. cities, right? He has a Papers, Please police force with hundreds of billions of dollars behind it. We don't have money for hospitals, but for a federal police force that answers to him and him alone, there is unlimited money. Remember, that's what we're up against, but don't get scared. Understand that they're the ones who are scared of us, because they know that all power comes from the people. It's why they try to pretend that we don't have any power. They're frightened that we will remember our own power. So let's remember it together. We're going to be right back after this quick
3: break. 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Call 202-808-9925.

the Supreme Court just bless a white supremacist agenda? Lawmakers and immigration advocates are furious this morning. Yesterday, the conservative majority on the Supreme Court handed Donald Trump two enormous wins. In a 6-3 all-Republican ruling written by Justice Samuel Alito, the court let the administration strip temporary protected status for more than 350,000 Haitians and over 6,000 Syrians, people who were here legally. A second ruling makes it far harder for migrants at the border to even apply for asylum. Illinois Congresswoman Delia Ramirez didn't mince words. She said Trump's loyalists on the court joined him to, quote, advance an authoritarian white supremacist agenda at home. Justice Sotomayor read her dissent aloud from the bench, and Alito snapped back. When the highest court of the land greenlights mass deportation of people who built their lives here, that's not law at all. That's just cruelty dressed up in a robe. Why is your grocery bill still climbing? Here's something Trump promised to fix on day one. The Federal Reserve's favorite inflation gauge just hit a three-year high. Consumer prices rose 4.1% in May from a year earlier, the biggest jump since April of 2023. That's gas, that's groceries, that's the rent, and it's driven partly by pricier computer chips feeding the artificial intelligence boom. The Fed had penciled in two rate cuts back in January. Now they're frozen, even talking about hiking. And what did the president do? He refused to sign a housing bill meant to bring down home prices and then said he loved the inflation. He called the whole affordability crisis a hoax. Working families paying more at the pump and the checkout know that it's not a hoax. They're living it every single day, and no amount of spin from the White House changes the number on the receipt. Is Putin about to test whether NATO will fight? Two countries on NATO's eastern flank are sounding the alarm. Intelligence sources warn that Russia may be preparing a military provocation against the Baltic states or Poland. Not a full invasion, something smaller, a missile, a drone, a hybrid strike designed to send a message. Latvian intelligence put it plainly, saying they see indications, quote, Russia is preparing military provocations against the Baltic countries or Poland, end quote. The thinking is that Putin, squeezed by Ukrainian drones now hitting Moscow and St. Petersburg, wants to throw the dice and test whether America would really defend tiny Estonia, Latvia, or Lithuania. And that worry isn't coming from nowhere. This week, Trump said he felt, quote, let down by European allies. When the president sows doubt about our commitments, Putin, here's an invitation. 50 years in prison for a protest? Eight people who demonstrated outside a Texas immigration jail have been sentenced to decades behind bars. One former Marine reservist got 100 years, the maximum. Others got 50 to 70 years. Prosecutors called it terrorism. Now, this wasn't only a protest. During the July 4th demonstration outside the Prairie Land Detention Center, an officer was shot in the neck and survived, and there was vandalism and gunfire. But this is the first case built on Trump's order branding Antifa, anti-fascism, a domestic terror organization. Even though no such legal category exists, and Antifa isn't even a real organization. First Amendment groups call the sentences chilling. As one legal expert warned, the goal is to, quote, intimidate and make people in other cities, quote, think twice over protesting. When the government stretches the word terrorist to cover dissent, every protester becomes a potential target. Can a president order the post office to toss your ballot? A federal district judge just said no. On Thursday, District Judge Indira Talwani in Massachusetts blocked major parts of Trump's sweeping executive order attacking mail voting. That order would have let the post office refuse to deliver mail ballots unless states handed over their voter lists. And it tried to build a national voter registration database through Homeland Security and Social Security. The judge called those parts legally void. She wrote that, quote, the Constitution does not grant the president any specific powers over elections, end quote. States run elections, period. Not the White House, not the Postmaster General. This is a real win for voters heading into the midterms and a reminder that an independent judiciary is still the wall standing between one man's ambition and your right to cast a ballot. Now we'll see what the Supreme Court says.
Crazy alert. Did a FEMA official really teleport to a Waffle House? And finally this morning, the story we've all been waiting for. The head of FEMA's Office of Response and Recovery, Greg Phillips, has been beamed out of the agency. Why? Well, the man claimed on a podcast, no less, that he was once teleported 50 miles across Georgia and materialized inside a Waffle House in Rome. One minute he's with his boys, the next he's ordering hash browns, scattered, smothered, and quantum tunneled. In his words, teleporting is no fun. It's scary, but so real. Folks, this is the person who was supposed to respond when a hurricane flattens your town. Reportedly, the new bosses at Homeland Security grew weary of the embarrassment. You don't say. Somewhere, a Waffle House waitress is still holding a coffee pot, staring at an empty booth, whispering, "He was here just a second ago." Beam him up. Beam him out. Just keep him away from the disaster response budget. And that's the way it is today, Friday, June 26, 2026. I'm Tom Hartman.

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1: Welcome back. Welcome back. I'm going to be trying to cruise through all of the calls. Let's do this, starting with Charisse, watching on Substack, calling from California. Charisse, you are on the line.
2: Hey, Alex, first of all, you're killing the scene. I think you're doing a great job subbing there for Tom, but Tom's still dope. One, I want to just say that we have organized labor, but right now labor is against organized wealth. We all saw the people who stood behind the president when he was elected at the inaugural, and I think that what we need to have, instead of just having a living minimum wage, we need to have a save the working people from the rich maximum wage, and then the remainder of the profit from whatever entity goes to the workers. Two, I think that Russia is losing the war in Ukraine, but they're winning the war in the United States. Their useful idiot is literally taking apart everything that we have in our country. And if they're going to call us the working class, the people who work, then that means that the rich are the not working class. They're the class of people who don't work, but who live off of our labor. And I personally, I hate working for the rich. I want to do the art. I heard you talking to Miss Mary about art, and I believe what Che Guevara had to say about art. Art is supposed to be to make the revolution irresistible, and I think our revolution is going to come through art. Art is going to save our souls, and it's going to save the soul of America as well as this planet, because our planet is beautiful, and we're just trashing it to help wealthy people turn us into slaves. And that's all I got to say.
1: Charisse, thank you so much for saying all those things. And I definitely agree. Tom is dope. You put a lot in there. I'm just going to glom onto the art part because my head's still in that space. Both Ben Sean and Philip Gustin, who are in the Cohen building, they worked directly under and were assistants of Diego Rivera, who I think a lot of people are familiar with. This was a school and a movement that really does encapsulate what you're talking about in your conception of art as a great and possibly the most powerful tool in terms of moving from a system that works for the billionaires to a system that works for people by allowing people to take part in the beautiful part of the world. And once beauty and joy are get into a person's life, then they are able to see a better future, right? Once they're like, hey, I don't have to just scrabble for the scraps that fall off the table of the billionaires, I can build a beautiful life for myself, for my family, for my community, and we can do that. And that is the power of art. So I do believe that art, music, it's all one thing for me. It is the expression of what of the beauty that humanity is capable of. So Charisse, thank you so much. And also a maximum wage.
2: One more thing, Alex.
1: Go ahead.
2: Right now, the United States is putting out a major art that is taking over the world, and that's Michael, the movie about Michael Jackson. Right now, it's the number one movie in the world from a poor black young man that came from Gary, Indiana, and he's transforming the world. And I just think that if the world wasn't so crappy to black people, I just really feel that we would have a better world. And yes, I want to get also the profits from the wealthy to reparations for black people here in the United States. Reparations, I think the Native American people are getting theirs with the casinos, right on, because I know I'm donating. And I just feel that art is going to be it, and it's our greatest export, and it's really our capital as the United States. Because we've shown that we're weak at war, we're weak at the economy, but we are strong when it comes to cultural influences. And if we could just love one another and not have all of these differences amongst each other, because that's just figments of our imagination, that art is what's going to save this nation and the planet.
1: Charisse, thank you so much for your call. I want to keep taking calls so I can get through them all. Kathy, Free Speech TV, Madison, Wisconsin.
3: Hey, Kathy. I wondered if where to go to get to the bottom of the problem that I found with the application of Medicare regulations by hospice agencies. There are rules, regulations, and also in the benefit policy manual, which clearly state about services that should be provided for personal care, daily living kinds of things, ambulating, going to the bathroom, blah, blah, blah, blah, blah, on and on and on. They don't do it. They don't provide it. They provide minimal service. I've checked with three hospice agencies. The most that they will give a person who is totally unable to do anything for himself is a visit by a CNA twice a week for about an hour each, and a visit by an RN to check up on vitals and stuff like that. It gets really complicated. The other thing that I found, hospice agencies are paid on a daily rate, whether they provide a service or not on any particular day. It behooves them.
1: Let me direct you to a resource, the Medicare Rights Center. Yes. I'm not sure if you're aware of them, but that is somebody who I think you could get in touch with. There is a lot of activism and advocacy that is happening on Medicare and on hospice and end of life and on nursing homes. It is a very difficult area because you have the interplay between Medicaid and Medicare. But I do believe that for what you're talking about, if you check out Medicare Rights Center and see if you can connect with them and also plug in to some of the ongoing activism that's happening. Thank you so much for your call. I want to keep going through calls, try to get through them all. Matthew, Free Speech TV, calling from Iowa.
4: Yes, I had a quick question on, I'm on Medicare now, but I was on Obamacare, and I was always real vigilant to make sure my income stayed above the Medicaid line, because otherwise they could have a clawback. And I was wondering, I don't think too many people are aware of it, and is there on your website at Social Security or something, do they have the states that have the clawback and the ones that don't? Because I understand that that's a state decision. Like, I know Oregon overturned theirs years ago, and they can't claw back on the poor Medicaid, you might say.
1: It's such an important question. We don't actually have a resource that's up right now on Social Security Works, but I can work with our allies who do have things like that. My contact info is on my website, socialsecurityworks.org. I'm Alex Lawson, and you can email me, and I will get you that information. I'll also put it up on social media so that it gets out there. Thank you for the call. James, Free Speech TV, and calling from California.
5: How you doing, Alex?
1: Great. You're on the line. Go ahead.
5: Okay, I got a couple production advice as an old producer. On your voice, you should turn the bass all the way up, have mid-range all the way up, and high end down. And also, Luis spends a lot of time on the music. Would you please, you know, you must like looking at pictures, but most people, you heard of Woodstock, it's music. And you cut the music off instantly, and they're some very intriguing songs. Anyhow, it's just.
1: I take your production notes, Josiah, whoever's got the levels. Crank up my bass, turn the high end down. I want to have the voice for radio. And on the music, I hear you. I just really want to get through as many callers as possible. That's why I keep coming back in right away. Steven, KPFK in California, you're on the line.
6: Hey, hello, thank you. Good job you're doing. I just wanted to remind people, we're talking about money and all this stuff, but way back in the late 60s, I was going to junior college, in Glendale, and I was working at Chinky's Pizza Parlor. And at the time, I was working part-time, and they were paying me, this is probably 1967, 68, in that time frame, they were paying me $1.45 an hour as I was working part-time to put together, to help them put together their pizzas. And that was around the late 60s. So maybe people can kind of use that as a frame of reference. If I'd been working full-time, I think they'd have paid me a little more. But there might be something to think about there as far as salaries and pay and all that kind of stuff. Do you recall any of that? Or maybe you weren't old enough to be working back then.
1: I was definitely not old enough to be working then. I'm looking at the resource now. I will say that I would go back earlier, though, to find out how we should set our minimum wage, and just read FDR's speech about the minimum wage. And in the creation of the minimum wage, it was created to be the minimum wage that a person could get for living. It was a living wage. And that was the entire idea of having a minimum wage. So right now, that the number is around $25 an hour to create a living wage. It is possible. We have to get there, and we can by working together. I'm Alex Lawson, filling in for Tom Hartman. We'll be right back.
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0: We're back on the Tom Hartman program. I'm going to go right to the phone. CJ, watch on YouTube, calling from Louisiana. You're on the line. CJ, you're on the line. I can't hear you, CJ. Oh, there you are.
1: Oh, sorry. Hey, okay. You know how the president has been all about how the Antifa has dumped algae and stuff, and with a peptide that has caused the damage to the reflecting pool.
0: Yeah, all the lies.
1: If you're wondering where he got that information, apparently, because the first occurrence I could find mentioning a peptide is from a Facebook page called America's Last Line of Defense, which is a satire page. The URL is facebook.com/ALLOD satire with A-L-L-O-D and S capitalized.
0: CJ, I absolutely believe that is probably what happened. Also, just to be serious, I think everybody can just Google it. The guy drove his motorcade along the reflecting pool when it was empty. The whole motorcade, dirt, yeah, oil, everything, right? And then they just threw down a cheap coat of paint over it. Like, no, that's what happened, man. Incompetence. Well, CJ, thank you so much for your call. The point, though, is that it's
1: a satire page, and the president has believed it, and basically a guy's now been arrested for it. This is an Olympian.
0: Absolutely. And you know, I am laughing because it's not the first time that he has fallen for satire and thought that it is real. I doubt it'll be the last time. But yeah, no, there are real world consequences when a guy who wants to be the strong man becomes the butt of every joke because he can't, because he spent millions of dollars with his pool guy. And then the reflecting pool, which had just been restored, is now filled with algae and peeling paint. He's going to look for a scapegoat, and he has arrested people on it. So it is serious. We can also, though, be abused. Thank you for pointing out that came from a satire page. So, Sandra, Free Speech TV, Minnesota, you are on the line.
2: Hi.
0: Hi, you're on the line.
2: Hello. I am a woman who is ready to retire, and I cannot even get through the line to the Social Security office. I keep getting cut off.
0: I know. I'm so sorry, Sandra, for what you're going through. I want to please invite you to go to socialsecurityworks.org. My contact info is on there. It's also alawson@socialsecurityworks.org. I'd like to connect you up with some folks who might be able to help. But what you're dealing with is the disaster that Donald Trump and DOGE have wrought in the Social Security Administration.
2: Yes, I do believe that is why I can't even get through the line. I keep getting cut off with punching a number. And every time I do, I just get cut off.
0: Sandra, I'm so sorry for what you're going through. We are going to have to go to a break that I don't control. But please reach out to us at socialsecurityworks.org. I'm Alex Lawson. And let us see if we can find some help. Sandra, thank you for calling in. And I'm sorry for what you're going through. We'll be right back after this quick break.

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1: On the Tom Hartman program, I was going to leave a little bit of the music to play for the previous caller who wanted to hear it. 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It's ours. We paid for it. We paid for the services to get those calls answered. And Donald Trump and his cronies are wrecking it so they can rob it. And the real world consequences are it's driving people into sadness and hopelessness. But Sandra, please. Contact us at socialsecurityworks.org. We are fighting back and we will win. And people love Social Security, and we just have to have people understand what's going on and happening to millions of people around the country. I'm going to take a call from Steve on Free Speech TV in Arizona. Steve, you're on the line.
2: Good morning there, Alex. I want to wish you a good weekend here coming up, but I want to thank you so much for being such a lion, a champion, a fighter for Social Security and Medicare for All. It's so important for us. What I called about today is, I don't know if you're aware or some of the listeners, it could be good news, I don't know, but I flip over to Fox now and then, you know, painfully, and I see what they're talking about. And in the last couple of weeks, they are absolutely flipping out, going off the charts bonkers about socialism and communism. And it's not just one program, it's all the time. And just now I was looking at it too. And they were talking about, oh, everybody gets free food and this and that. They are so unnerved by the Democratic Socialists' win this past week. And they see where the writing is on the wall. It's driving them nuts. But what they're upset about is, this is what they're all upset about. They're upset that when we get power again, their taxes are going to go up. All this is a huge scare tactic, because they want to keep their taxes low so the billionaires can win and we just get screwed over. And it's, I hope that the people can start seeing through some of this, but they just want to let you know, they are going nuts.
1: Steve, thank you so much. I am sorry that you have to watch Fox News to tell us about it, but thank you for telling us about it. And, you know, what I think they're terrified of is that Mayor Mamdani has made promises and then is keeping those promises for the working people in New York. And what they're terrified of is that working people around the country are going to realize that politicians can deliver when they are, that they can deliver. And them saying that they can't deliver for working people is a lie. And once that lie is exposed, they realize that it's not that they that we can't have nice things. It's that the billionaires are taking all the money. So that's why they're terrified. That's why they're turning up the rhetoric as high as possible. Susan, Free Speech TV in Arizona, you're on the line.
3: Oh, thanks. I'm so glad you were featuring art. And I just wanted to mention that I've been doing posters since Trump was reelected the second time, because I started out with President Biden. I knew that he was going to either destroy everything he did or take credit for it. So I built a poster thanking President Biden for what he did, and I've kept going. I kept making posters documenting history. So just wanted to mention that.
1: Susan, where can people find them? Can they find them online?
3: Yes, you can. DefyTheCon.net. And
1: DefyTheCon.net.
3: I have more to add.
1: Mm-hmm.
3: Yes. Yes. And I've been having a lot of fun with it. I feel like I'm contributing. Not only that, I've been doing great phone banks, too. Anyway, thanks for letting me reach out.
1: Thank you so much for all of your activism and raising your voice. This is how we win, is everybody doing what they can to fight back against the Trumpist regime. So thank you. Thank you. Thank you. Claudia XM calling from California. You're on the line.
4: Alex, hi, San Francisco. I'm an old lady, 73. I'm out in the streets every Saturday. Trump takedown every Saturday, noon to two. But I want to thank you for Social Security Works. I'm already hooked up with it. I want to encourage everybody to get hooked up with Social Security Works. Donate whatever. I'm on a fixed income. I donate wherever I can. Stay connected, people. And the reason I called, this is the 40th anniversary of the people marching in the streets in the Philippines to depose the Marcos regime. It works. We have to get out in the streets by the millions. That's all I want to say. This is the 40th anniversary of a takedown of a regime in the Philippines. 40
1: Claudia,
4: years a day. All right.
1: Thank you so much. Thank you so much for all of that. And yeah, it works. Those truths that I'm laying out, all power is from the people, all wealth created by labor by the people. We have all the tools that we need to build the society and the world and the country that we envision and want to live in. We just have to feel our power and use our power, get in the streets. I'm going to go to Steve. We've only got about a minute here, Steve, on the great WCPT in Chicago. You're on the line.
5: Hi, I just had a quick question about messaging on the Social Security hat cap issue, because while I recognize that there's a cap on how much billionaires put in, but I always bump up against the issue of, but there's also a limit on what they can take out. Do you have a quick rationale or explanation we can give people to go, but this is why they should still put in more?
1: Quickly, probably can't get to all of it, but go to socialsecurityworks.org and we explain it at length as well. A couple things. One of them is that it was always supposed to cover 90% of wages. That was as it's historically. That number has gone down into the 80s now as the billionaires have taken everything. So that's the least we can do is get it back there. But also, billionaires and income inequality are so out of control that we need to do more and have billionaires and the ultra wealthy pay the same rate as the rest of us into Social Security. I'm Alex Lawson, the executive director of Social Security Works. It has been

0: 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Thank you.
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Ben Jones, also known as Cooter from the Dukes of Hazzard. And you know what? When I'm in town, I listen to community radio. That's WCOM 103.5. I recommend it, y'all.

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1: And on this edition of the show, we are talking about slow radio and an upcoming Earth Day radio broadcast focusing on natural sounds. Our guests are artists Brady Marks and Mark Timmings, and they are the creators and producers of the 7th Annual Wetland Project Slow Radio Broadcast that's taking place April 22nd, 2023. Brady Marks is a digital media artist working primarily in audiovisual practices, new media, and kinetic art. And she's also a member of the Soundscape Collective at Vancouver Cooperative Radio and a frequent host of Soundscape on Co-op Radio. Mark Timmings is a multidisciplinary artist who explores perceptions of

0: the Taktaksan wetland here on Saturna Island in British Columbia. Saturna is right on the border of the U.S., right across from the San Juan Islands. And the wetland is just beside my house. So it's something that I live with every day. And in a way, the wetland project was a way to for me to get closer to what was actually happening in the wetland and to understand better the creatures that were living there. There's also airplane sounds in our, you know, that we hear. It's based on a 24-hour recording that we made of this wetland. And we've shared, Brady and I share it in many different ways. One of the major ways being an annual 24-hour slow radio broadcast. We also have done new media installations, 5-channel installations, which have been shown in various places around the world. And even we've even written music with my collaborator, Stephen Morris, musicologist Stephen Morris. We've transcribed as accurately as possible some of the sounds of the wetland. So it's quite an extensive exploration of this soundscape.
1: Mark, I wanted to talk a little more about that kind of origin story. You know, you're living by this wetland, and what prompted you to make that first recording, and what were your first recordings like?
0: It was part of an as in my artistic practice, I'm very interested in connecting with where I am in many different ways. I've done some projects based on the tidal dynamics in the bay beside the house, and wind projects on musical projects on wind storms and various things. So the wetland, it was just something, you know, I had my window open and cracked open at night, and I would fall to sleep hearing the frog chorus, and during the day all the different birds, and not really knowing the names of the various birds. And I just had this real desire to connect with this place where I live. And I think that has a little bit of a history in the fact that as a newcomer to Saturna, I mean, I've been living here since 1997, but as what we call a settler, basically, also I just really felt a strong desire to find a way to connect to this place where I felt somewhat of a foreigner in a way.
1: So then things kind of went to this whole new level when Brady got involved. So Brady, you came to the project in 2016 and then came to the area and worked to make recordings on the site. And I've read a little bit about the process, but I'd love to hear you describe what all you guys were recording, what the setup was like.
2: Yeah, we worked with a professional sound recordist named Eric Lamontagne, who works in the film industry. I've had a long history with sound art, and since 2003, working in Vancouver with the sort of legacy of the World Soundscape Project at SFU. And for this project, we did actually 10 channels of audio recording at some like 192 kilohertz, and it was pretty insane. So we used Eric's recording equipment because he had it all, and we made this like mobile rig, and we had two stations. The one was on like a ladder out into the marsh, and the other one was this 5-pronged array on a log. And that's the one we hear. And the log sticks out into the marsh. And because it's a recording that takes so long, we were able to withdraw and go back to Mark's house and have a glass of wine. And that really allowed the marsh to recover from our presence and start to turn on the fancy effects that they do there. And I don't know if you've encountered this this kind of idea that when you walk through the bush or and you go out into nature, everything kind of quietens down around you, and you have to sit there for about 20 minutes to recover from your presence. Because we're gone for hours, it really does recover. So there's some very beautiful close mic nuances, but also this sense of an auditorium of

0: the whole sort of marsh, the sense of place as the sounds reverberate around this little amphitheater of the marsh. And so acoustically, it's very dynamic. It gives you the sense of time, sense of place. There's beautiful details. And there's also the sort of ethnographic and Anthropocene presence. So we have passing helicopters and cars and dog walkers and airplanes. So it's by no means pristine and no means romanticized. It is a microcosm of that moment and of that place, but it speaks to a much broader situation that we all find ourselves in.
1: So this is a 24-hour... Well, how many hours, Brady, how many hours were...
0: We have 36 hours on tape, but we have a 24-hour loop, and we play it in sync with the time it was recorded. So when you're listening to it, you're hearing the clock face time that it was recorded. So if it's 7.03 a.m., you're hearing 7.03 a.m. So we present that on multiple radio stations on Earth Day, but it's also on our website available anytime you need it. That's wetlandproject.com. And if you just want to see just want to listen in, if you're on perhaps on mobile, you could go to wetlandproject.com/stream, like the brook.
2: Yes, and that synchronizes automatically with local time wherever you are in the world. So even if you're in London, England, and you're listening at 6 a.m., you'll hear the recording from 6 a.m.
1: That's amazing. I love that.
0: We're both there and here for you.
1: So Mark, can you, or, you know, Mark or Brady, can you talk about the process of transforming these 36 hours of recording into this 24-hour broadcast or stream that we hear on the web of Wetland Project? What was that process like doing the editing and getting it all together into a 24-hour package?
0: So we started with 5 channels, and we do have a version that's shown in galleries where all 5 channels are used. But we then did a stereo mix down, and we had to really just choose that loop point. So which 24 hours? And because there's sort of, I would say, 3 main ensembles or 3 main episodes of phases is a good word. There's the dawn chorus, as you would expect. There's sort of this languid afternoon, and then there's this intense frog chorus. And so we decided that we would let the frog chorus finish, and that's where the loop is. You'll never find it, but it's somewhere in the early morning.
2: Yeah, some stations had played it for more than 24 hours. We have, I think the record was 36 hours on a radio station in Toronto. So they just go around the loop and it's seamless. Yeah. Mm-hmm.
1: That's amazing. Yeah.
0: There's no edits besides that. We did a little bit of volume. Like we take the frog chorus can be really intense, and we were saying earlier, are you a dawn chorus person or are you a frog chorus person? And Mark describes this beautiful moment. Why didn't you describe that, Mark? You talk about your experience with the frogs. You know the whole thing I'm talking about?
2: The moment, like the dusk moment when...
0: No, you described how sometimes you went down there and you were...
2: Yes. When I was doing some very early recordings, I just did before we made our main recording with Eric, I would go over to the wetland with a small recorder and just record 5 minutes at all different times of day and sometimes in the middle of the night. And I mean, the frog chorus from the house here, it's quite lovely and it's not too intense, but I'd get to the edge of the marsh and I'd be standing in the dark in the woods with my little recorder, and it was so loud. It just made all the hair on the back of my neck stand up. At one point, I just got freaked out. I just had this feeling I was going to get dragged into the marsh by all these frogs. So I ran back to the house.
1: Oh my God.
3: Is there a particular season that you chose to record in? Does spring in this particular wetland sound different than
2: Oh, yes. Yeah. It's definitely, well, we wanted to connect the idea for the radio broadcast to some kind of event, and Earth Day seemed like a natural one because it is right in the middle of springtime when all the birds are migrating and the frogs, the frogs sing for a period from about mid-March until June. So it's right in the middle of that very intense period of lots of activity. Saturn is kind of, it's for Canada, it's a very mild climate. It's
3: that's and the island that you are currently speaking to us from, Saturn.
2: Yes, exactly. And so we have a lot of listeners in the prairie provinces of Canada where in April it's still like really cold. Right. It's still very wintry, and so the broadcast for them has another role as sort of a harbinger of spring to come.
1: And so the recording was made on Earth Day as well.
0: Slightly off. It's like 2 days, I think. Right?
3: 2016.
2: Yeah, it was in. We did the recording in 2016, April 26th and 27th. So, I think it was weather dependent because we wanted to get do the recording when all the equipment was out, where it wasn't raining, or so that was as close as we could get.
0: It was important that we do it at this time of the year because the light levels really dictate if you want to use words like composition, the composition or the flow of it. And it doesn't correspond to a southern hemisphere. Obviously, the seasons are flipped there and the light levels are flipped there. So we're really celebrating the fact that the recording is coming in sync with the light levels of this time of the year again. So it has its sort of resurgence in terms of this idea of it reconnecting to our rhythms, and it's coming back in sync to the everyday experience that the listeners are having, because we're going through that same cycle every day. So if you do listen to it in the southern hemisphere at this time of year, or at a different time of the year in the northern hemisphere, it's a little bit out of sync. You can really notice it, how the sunset, everything slows down and it quietens down. I call it the Helm's Deep moment, because if any of you out there are students of film sound, you'll know that there's that epic moment where, or in most films, where you take the sound levels right the way down and you go very quiet just because you want the next sound to have the most impact. And what happens is that everything really quietens down before the at sunset, and then we eventually get, just after sunset, the frogs emerge,
2: which is, that's quite a powerful moment. We also have a Twitter feed which we announce on the radio that people can tweet to at Wetland Project. And it's also on our website platform. So besides the radio show, we have this whole international conversation going on. And as things happen in different time zones, people come in, and the beginning of the frog chorus is always like, there's always a wave of of tweets coming in like, oh my God, the frogs are starting to sing.
0: And when we've presented it in a more gallery context, it's always like, a very dramatic moment where people will sort of sneak back into the gallery and wait through the silence for that sort of breaking of the silence. It's very surprising how dramatic this, in sort of like a narrative sense, it becomes, since there is no composer and there's no imposed narrative structure, but we as humans really like that, and we impose that.
3: Sure. And I mean, throughout all of human history until our current era, where we have media choices to make at all hours of every moment of our lives, a lot more people would have had this opportunity to connect with their soundscape where they live. They would have known about frogs if they lived anywhere near any frogs.
1: Yeah. It has me thinking about it, you know, as a piece of art. It's reminding me of watching early silent Warhol films that go on and on for hours and hours, that where not much action happens, like Empire, where it's a shot of the Empire State Building. And I remember watching that in a theater and getting so excited when a light mm-hmm. would go on in a window, because yeah. there would be some sort of change. So it makes me think about that a little bit, and that helps me maybe to understand why you're calling this slow radio. So maybe that's a good, maybe it's a good time to talk about slow radio. And am I thinking about slow radio in the right way, as a way to describe this pacing of what you're seeing being a little bit different and a little bit unexpected? Brady, you might be a good person to answer that question.
0: So the whole slow media movement, I guess, was most has been most explored through the Norwegian national broadcaster, where they did a slow TV. They do an annual slow TV broadcast. And the first one, I think, was in 2009. They did a 7-hour train ride along the Bergen line and broadcast that as a complete piece. And then the year after that, they had a woman knitting. And then I witnessed this one, which was the HMS Norge. It's basically a mail ship that goes on a fjord. So I'll tell you the full story. I was in Oslo for a friend's opening. I was assisting a friend, Judy Radul, on an art project there. And which was my job for many years, working sort of ancillary to other people's art projects. So we, you know, I go all over the world and then spend most of the time in a white walled room without any windows. And then at the end of a long day, I'd go back to a hotel, and I went back to this hotel and I switched the hotel TV on. And usually you'd have one of those like promo things that would play, where it'd be like some people running across a beach, right? So I see this, the sunset, and I'm like, okay, I'm waiting for the music to come in and the happy people.
3: Yeah.
0: And it just didn't happen. I just kept on watching, and the sun just wouldn't set. And then there'd be a cut to a fjord coastline, which would just slide by. And just this eternal sunset, this real-time nature, and this high-quality TV. And then eventually, there was a shot of a small dockside, and the whole town, all the townsfolk had come out to greet this mail ship. So what was going on was that they'd strapped all these high quality cameras to a mail ship, and they were just editing the feed live.
3: Oh, wow.
0: And it went on for seven days, I think, as the ship went up the fjord coastline. And that really left an impact on me. And of course, at that time, we were talking about slow cooking as opposed to fast food, and the parallels between slow media and fast media started to occur to me. And I did a project where I walked across Prince Edward Island for 7 days and just streamed that straight as well at that point with an artist, Danielle Marlene Gotel. And so it was around that time when Mark and I started talking, and we used this framing of slow radio and slow media to describe this aspect of the Wetland Project, because it's sort of one of its legs that it has.
3: That's the voice of Brady C.L. Marks. She was referring to her partner with this in this project, Mark Timmings. They both work on the Wetland Project, which is a 24-hour radio recording of the Tuktuksen Marsh that's right outside of Mark's window in the island known as Saturna Island in British Columbia. My name is Eric Klein. My co-host is Jennifer Waits. You're listening to Radio Survivor. We're talking about the Wetland Project. And it occurs to me, Brady, that fast media, normal media, sells things really well. That's kind of why it's so fast. It goes and goes and goes, and we buy things. that we see. And slow media is just like terrible for it. There's nothing commercial about it. Like you can sell nothing if you watch 7 hours of a boat traveling down the fjords of ice. Was it Iceland? Norway. It was Norway.
0: Norway.
3: There's no advertising revenue.
0: You might not make a lot of money, but you will have find something of value, I assure you.
3: Well, yeah, there's no money to be made in the Tektexen Marsh either, hopefully.
2: No, it's, I guess, all about just bringing people in to live with it for a bit. It's more of a living experience than a commercial selling experience.
3: Right. Which here at Radio Survivor, we celebrate media that exists outside of the fast media ecosystem where you know there's a lot of other reasons to listen to things and to watch things and to make media. That's why we make this show.
1: Mark, you know, so we've been talking about the slow radio aspect of this. What caused you to think about even broadcasting this on the radio in the first place? You know, were you thinking about that before you brought Brady in to collaborate? Was the idea we're going to record this and then broadcast it over the radio for 24 hours? Like, why was radio so important to you?
2: Well, I'm a radio listener. We have something called the CBC in Canada, which I think everybody listens to constantly. So radio was important to me. And I kind of felt like I wanted to share what I was experiencing somehow with other people. And also just to give people a rest from all the craziness. It's really a way... And also just to open up this whole idea that that nature is not something that's separated from us. Somehow in the Western world, we've gotten to this point where nature and human beings are in two different realms when in fact we're not. And so it was a way to bring the outside inside. Because, you know, nature is out there and we live in the house and or we're, you know, in our office or whatever, or in our car. And it was a way to mix that up. And also people are very, a lot of people listen to radio now on their phones and things too. So it was a way to get into people's devices because people seem to be paying a lot of attention to devices. And we found that people actually... seem to really listen to a soundscape like the wetland soundscape more when they're listening to it on their radio or on their phone than when they're actually standing right there beside the wetland. Somehow it's blocked out. And so it was a way to kind of bring this whole thing back into our own rhythms. It's not like as Brady said, it's not like a concert that you sit down and listen to. It's just playing in your environment as you're going about your day and about your living. And when you're making dinner, what are you hearing? When you're heading to bed, what is the sound of, you know, in the wetland? When you wake up and you start to make connections between what you're doing and what's happening in the wetland. One of the stories I really like is my neighbor, Tony down the road, who lives right in the proximity of the wetland. He wrote to us, I guess about 2 years ago, he finally listened to our broadcast and he wrote us a message saying that he said, not really listened to, I lived with the broadcast for 24 hours. And he describes, going to bed and having this, hearing this sound of the frogs. And the frogs, every once in a while, they drop out. It gets very quiet. We almost flirt with dead air, but because we're brought there so naturally, it's not frightening in any way. There's always a tiny little sound there somewhere. And then the sounds come up. So there's this kind of, this wave of sound that flows through the evening. And then he described waking up in the morning and opening the door and walking out into the forest. And and hearing the birds sing, almost like he'd heard them for the first time, and he had tears in his eyes. So it was it actually sensitized him in some funny way to the soundscape that he'd actually been living with for many years. And we've received a lot of messages of a similar nature to that.
0: Yeah, the whole radio thing came about really as an extension of the soundscape show. So we preempted. So the soundscape show is usually an hour long on Co-op Radio from 9 to 10 on 7. 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
0: Co-op Radio is a co-op structure. It's a member-run volunteer. It's similar, I think, to the States in terms of your...
3: Right.
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3: Because, Brady, we're talking about Canada, where there's already something that listeners in the United States would hear more like an NPR, National Public Radio, but in Canada, it's the government-sponsored.
0: Yes. So we have membership drives, but... there is a bit more, I would say, public funding available.
3: Yeah.
0: So it's not...
3: A co-op radio.
0: Yeah, it's cooperatively run. And so the show has been running actually since the 80s. We had Hildegard...
3: The soundscape show.
0: Yeah, the soundscape show. And so what we can do often is we can preempt... usually you would preempt your neighbor if you're doing a two-hour show. Mm-hmm. You would take a two-hour show. So what we did was we preempted everyone. And so that's how we got the first one going, the first 24-hour radio station. And like Mark was saying, like audio and the whole podcast thing, it's just such an intimate medium. And like this microphone here is 3 inches from my mouth. And so I'm literally whispering in your ear right now. And you don't really get that sense in cinema. The scale is grander, and even TV. They talk about TV as being the pocket. The pocket shot is the attention. The staple shot. So you have a host, and the shot is like from just below the pocket to just above the head. So like the presenter of the news, and you have a personal relationship with them, but it's still a sort of shaking arms distance. Whereas we listen to audio in our waking moments, our sleeping moments, and while we're distracted, and those are very powerful moments because they're patterning us. And so I really do love radio, and this is an extension or sort of a homage to radio, but also a writing of radio's darker past. Radio is highly implicated with propaganda and the birth of mass media and indoctrination, propaganda, and the dark history of the use in the Second World War. So,
1: I wanted to just go back because you started to tantalizingly talk about the history of soundscape radio, and I want to hear more about that. I think you were saying it's been around since the 80s. So can you tell us more about the origin of the show?
0: Okay, so the soundscape tradition and the word soundscape comes from the 70s when R. Murray Schafer, a academic, was given a position at Simon Fraser University, and he started to explore the sort of limits of sound composition and accepting all sounds, not just musical sounds, using the compositional framework of listening. So making something musical because of that attention to it and not based on the content. And then the World Soundscape Project, which was really a study of five different cities around the world, was the sort of big work there that rippled throughout the world and even changed listeners such as John Cage. John Cage references the World Soundscape Project and R. Murray Schafer as an influence for the experimental techniques that led to his stochastic works, his works that are indeterminate in terms of their content and structure.
3: Because I have to jump in and say that I just recently learned about the John Cage composition that's just 7.5 minutes of whatever's going on in the room where it's being performed, and that's it. So it's it's exactly the soundscape where it's being performed and nothing else.
0: Yeah, 4:33.
3: Thank you. Wrong. I doubled it. I'm ready for twice as much soundscape as the average audience. I'm sorry, I interrupted.
0: So anyway, so a history lesson will conclude briefly. I just wanted to say that because that is the legacy. That is where I went to school. That is the sort of legacy that I'm continuing in this different way. But then the co-op radio, the specific show that I have been producing, and that the Slow Radio, Wetland Slow Radio project debuted on, was that show has been running since the 80s. And Hildegard Westerkamp, who's probably the foremost soundscape composer, practicing soundscape composer coming out of this tradition as well, she ran that show for many years and would just go out and do these very long streeters. For those of you who know radio terminology, that's when you go onto the street and get like a soundbite of, say, a popular event. But she would interview people and do sound walking, and sound walking is another practice that's very adjacent and very important to the soundscape acoustic ecology discipline. And this all came about during the 70s when in Vancouver Greenpeace was starting, and there was a movement to really explore the natural environment and explore the value of it. And this was the acoustic part of it. And things like the acoustic niche hypothesis came out of that, from Bernie Krause talking about how sounds have their place both in frequency and both in time. So that in a soundscape, if you listen to it, it has the different sound makers, because they don't want to mask and talk over top of each other, they will choose a frequency band or a sound time spot where they talk. And so they create space for each other. And so you get this beautiful, even the concept of what is beautiful then becomes this idea of choosing your spot and staying in your niche and not talking over each other, which is just such a lovely metaphor for cooperation and listening and being in place together.
3: Brady, you just described people talking. Do you mean people?
0: All sound makers.
3: Yeah, including because your anecdote just reminded me of the thing I learned from a friend about how the natural world, I'm sure it's the same. I'm sure his source is exactly the same. In the natural world, the frogs who are singing at the same time as another animal in the marsh, but this happens everywhere on Earth, they'll pick their spaces so that they can be heard.
0: Yeah. So, for example, birds in the city will sing higher than some in the country because they are trying to find a niche above the traffic sound.
3: And I learned that. Oh, go ahead.
0: I was just going to say the frogs are doing the opposite. It's acoustic camouflage. They're all talking at the same time so that they don't get picked out by the sowet owl.
2: The predators, yes.
0: Yeah, the predators.
3: That's great.
2: I was going to say the niche hypothesis, that's Bernie Krause, and he's based in California.
3: And that the kicker there is that you can tell the health of the environment by what's missing from the soundscape.
2: That's acoustic ecology. Yeah, exactly. Yeah. That's the whole
3: thing. If you go out into the world and record it and notice that something is missing, then you can probably find out exactly which animal it is that is missing that used to live in that region that's gone.
0: Right. And if you're listening and you don't hear anything, then it's literally too quiet. Like that whole, again, the movie trope, it's quiet. It's too quiet. Something's wrong. When there's something missing, and you talk about food deserts, you could talk about gaps in the acoustic horizon. as well. So, it's a sound can be used as a way of analyzing and revealing the health and, I would say, beauty of an environment.
3: And what's exciting, I just wanted to mention how usually we think of radio, or I think radio is normally being used to broadcast the sound of like the best ideas of the city or the worst ideas, the propaganda emanating from the big city, and it's going out to the world. It's going out to the quieter places so they can hear the ideas of what's going on in the densest urban environments of the countries. But this is, you know, the opposite, really, with your wetland project. You're bringing the sound of nature, you know, into people's cars on the freeway. Mark.
2: Yeah, I just wanted to add to that in a way, it just this whole thing of bringing the soundscape to people's awareness. I mean, so many people talk about our project in terms of climate change and, you know, that we're addressing climate change and we're addressing environmental degradation and things like that. But we don't really want to preach about that. I mean, well, in a way, I guess that's a conclusion that people might come to, but really we just want to present the soundscape and have people get to know it. And we don't really have to, I think, say anything, because once you get to know something, especially something as wonderful as the soundscape, you can't not care about it.
3: Yeah.
2: You start to care about it and you start to be aware of it. So that's basically what we try to do. And
1: I'm thinking about sort of the marathon nature of it. You know, it's the 24 hours and...
3: Yeah. Let's let listeners know, Jennifer, that what the 24-hour nature is, you're talking about a 24-hour broadcast of the sounds of the Texan Marsh in British Columbia, recorded, over a 24-hour period. And it's now the birds and then the frogs, the whole day and night of it being broadcast on radio stations around the country that raised their hand and volunteered to participate in this, the Wetland Project. And this year it's taking place on Earth Day.
1: Yeah.
3: It always takes place on Earth Day.
1: The seventh annual broadcast. And Brady, you were talking about, you know, this initial broadcast, you sort of took over not just the soundscape show, but all the neighboring shows for 24 hours. And that's kind of a radical concept, to take over an entire radio station for 24 hours to play these sounds. So I'm curious about, you know, Mark, maybe talk about, how do you pitch this to people? And was there pushback?
3: Yeah, because we should mention that anyone who's listening could perhaps reach out and try to participate in this wetland project by helping or assisting or getting the sounds onto the radio. Or you can listen on your own. Mark.
2: Yeah, well, I mean, we work through whichever networks we can find to let people know about our broadcast. And what most radio stations do, I think, is they just pitch the idea to all of the programs on the particular day, because Earth Day is always the 22nd of April. So this year it's a Saturday, which is kind of nice. It's on the weekend, but, you know, every year it's on a different day. And they just ask the hosts of the various radio programs if they would, you know, be willing to give their space to the project on that particular day. And so sometimes a lot of radio stations have gotten everybody in agreement and decided to go for it. And a lot of the station hosts have you know, tweeted and kind of been involved through the whole process. And in some radio stations, there are some programs that they want to keep for certain various reasons, or some stations or some programs don't want to be preempted. So we get those radio stations just join us for certain hours during the day. Some of them even like start and then they go to another program and then they come back to the wetland. You know, there's all those options are totally possible.
3: I want the political talk call-in radio show that refuses to be preempted to just use Tech Texan Marsh soundscape as a bed under the whole conversation, you know, keep it going.
2: Yeah, well, I think we even had one radio station that just played 2 minutes of the soundscape between every program. I mean, we really want to try to get the sounds out there to people. So we're pretty flexible about how it's done. But I must say, like, the stations where it's been the most powerful are the ones that just go for the whole 24 hours. And the amount of feedback we get and they get is quite huge. And most of the stations that have joined us from the beginning just come back every year, which I guess is a good sign.
0: One of the things that might not be apparent is that your pets will really love this. Like, I know it sounds a bit silly, but and I know there are now YouTubes that people entertain their cats with, but you will energize your cats and dogs listening to this, because they're suddenly like, oh, you're finally playing something that means something to me too.
3: Yeah, this makes sense.
0: And that is kind of powerful, because this idea of media and as a lens that we can turn on a different subject matter, and now suddenly you've turned this object or this thing that's taking up a lot of space for you, your radio, on something that you can share with other animals, your pets or your animal companions. It's expansive. Like, you're feeling bigger, because you're participating at a level that's beyond just human. So we come back to this phrase, the more than human world, and reconnecting with that is just so important to get out of the two possible futures of, like, the Matrix, where we're just like human resources, and maybe like Solaris, which is like, we'll go out into the world, we'll go out into space and try to discover new worlds, and we'll just discover our own, we'll just see more of ourselves. Mm-hmm. And this is a place where you can actually find something that is more than human, that is beyond your own experience, and share it with your cat.
2: And it doesn't mean you have to stop doing what, I mean, people, it's an experience you live with, so you can cook, you can listen to another radio program at the same time, or watch TV, or, you know, drive your car. It doesn't require you to sit and pay full attention. It's just the fact that the slow radio, it's the duration. It's like the first, you know, half an hour, you're kind of intrigued by it. But after a certain amount of time, it just infuses with your life. Something changes and it becomes something different. And I think that's where the power lies, in that durational quality.
1: Mm-hmm. For both of you, are you listening to it each year? And what's that experience like for you on repeat listen to these sounds and the broadcast?
2: Well, I listen to it every year. I have the unique experience of having it on the radio and hearing it coming in from outside at the same time. It gets completely mixed up, and I have no idea anymore, like, what's happening outside and what's actually in the broadcast. It gets totally mixed up. But it's just long enough that you can never really get a handle on it. It's just such an extensive thing that you can, it's interesting in some ways that people almost seem to react to it. The ones that have been coming back to it every year, the fact that they're slightly familiar with it is, they like that. They're attracted to the sense that it's something they know, but at the same time, they can't possibly remember the whole 24 hours in any kind of clear way. So it's that combination of something you know and something that you can't know.
1: I love that. That's so beautiful. And I mean, I'm thinking about the frogs that you both keep alluding to also, like, that's almost like the band playing their hit, you know, like, now I'm getting really excited. Mm-hmm. Like, I need to listen and anticipate this frog section that is all the rage.
2: Yeah, we had this one moment. We present a multimedia installation, 5-channel installation of the piece where we've actually done a mix of the sounds with an algorithm so that the pitch of the sound gets converted into colors, into just pure colors, fields in flux. And the colors are based on the the pitch of the sound and the color spectrum. So the lowest sounds in the recording are on the purple end of the color spectrum, and the highest sounds, pitches in the recording are set to the other end of the color spectrum up at the red end. So the frogs just happen to be mid-range sounds. So the midpoint of the color spectrum is all the shades of green. So they just create all these shades of flashing green. And then the high bird pitches will be like flashes of orange and yellow and red. And then an airplane going over will just completely wash out all the other colors with purple and blue. And so you get this kind of, it's a way of peering by seeing, mixing with the sounds. Anyway, we presented this in an abandoned water tower in Copenhagen a couple of years ago. And the moment when dusk happens and the frog chorus begins is around 8:43 in the evening. And people gathered in the tower. And because the only light was created by the algorithm and the colors, and just before... just at dusk, it gets very, very quiet. And so everybody was standing in this gigantic water tower almost in the pitch black. It was very dark. And then at 8:43, you have the first peep of a frog. So there's this little flash of green on one side of the tower, and then another little peep from the other side. And then all the frogs start all at once, and the whole tower just lit up from floor to ceiling with all these flashes of green. And people were just joyous. It was almost like a kind of communion. There was some kind of very strong, powerful moment that happens there.
0: You can see this color algorithm at work in the website version. So, wetlandproject.com/stream.
2: Yeah, it does the one channel yeah. version of the color exchange, and the installations are 5 channels. So it's all around you, and the sound is surround sound. So you're hearing, you know, the birds fly over top of you and around you. And we're going to be presenting that piece in Paris on Earth Day this year. So Brady and I will actually be there on Earth Day this year.
0: Yeah, Jennifer, you were asking about the sort of experience of it. And for the first few years, for me, it was very, like, a lot of just performance anxiety of doing the thing. Like, we're literally there for 24 hours, like, sleeping on the floor at the radio station. And like waking up with a start, like if has it like broken or something like that. And then after that, I started to find this realization where I would contrast the piece to a clock, and a clock ticks. So time has been turned into these discrete chunks, whereas I felt that the Wetland Project was a 24-hour clock where time always flowed. And I contrasted that in my mind to that feeling of leaving a matinee movie. And, you know, you go outside and it's suddenly dark and you feel like you've lost time. For me, the Wetland Project and listening to it in the slow radio was the opposite of that. I never needed to look at the clock, but I always knew what time of day it was in terms of its mood of the slowly sliding frame of time, and how like the languid afternoon, the sort of intensity of get up in the morning of the bird calls, and then this quite alien sort of 90s dance rave thing for frogs that I wasn't really invited to, but I maybe walked by. So those moments, and for me now, like I'm a city kid, but I go down to my local little wetland marsh most days now, and I listen to it. And for me, the listening experience is hearing the real thing slowly become this icon or this this concrete monumental form that the Wetland Project is. So I went down like yesterday, and the red-winged blackbirds are starting to come hang out at this little wetland in the middle of the city. And I'll compare that with Mark. So we'll sort of compare our wetlands in our minds versus the sort of reference of the recording. So every year it starts to have a different meaning for me. I think that meaning is also changing.
3: Yeah, we're listeners to the Wetland Project are lucky to hear the sound of the Tektexan marsh out there on the island in British Columbia, but there's other wetlands and they have their own sounds, and it would be nice to hear everybody's wetlands have their turn.
0: The birds. Indeed, and especially a Southern Hemisphere one. If you're out there and you need an audio art project and you want to do a Southern Hemisphere version, I would love to do that.
3: Yeah.
1: Yeah, that was, sure. And that was something, you know, I understand we're hearing the same recording every year, but that would be fascinating to hear how this particular marsh has changed over time. And
3: yeah.
1: And Mark, you have such a it's so fascinating to me that you can listen to the broadcast, the 24 hours, while you're simultaneously listening to the live sounds of the marsh, and and you said you can't really discern between the two. But have you speculated, like, do you have any speculation about if things are sounding a bit different than seven years ago?
2: Well, some years the red-winged blackbirds come earlier and some a little later. It's still pretty amazing as of, you know, it hasn't really started up. Well, the red-winged blackbirds have started up this year, but the frogs haven't started up yet.
3: We're recording this interview in very late February, and it will air in early March of 2023.
2: Yeah.
0: Mark, people might want to know about the COVID changes.
2: That's what I was just going to bring it to. The big change was 2020 when COVID hit, and the omnipresent airplane sounds, which are so woven into the soundscape, were suddenly completely gone. There were almost no airplanes for almost a year. And that was probably the biggest change. Since then, now the airplanes are back again, unfortunately.
3: And probably because you probably did not have an opportunity to document it as thoroughly in 2020, I'm assuming.
2: Yeah, no. But it was just obvious that that the airplane's sounds were not there. And it's funny because a lot of people have listened to the people on Saturna have listened to the broadcast and said, wow, there's so many airplanes in your recording. And we're there. Well, they're there all the time. You just block them out. And so that goes back to the whole idea of acoustic ecology. It's our project is really about listening to the soundscape as it is to inform us about, you know, the health of our environment. And so we're not presenting some kind of beautiful spa audio that doesn't really connect to.
0: Right. We have been played on buses and in spas.
2: It's true. On buses is really cool. When you listen to it in movement, it's great.
3: I'll just admit right here that I find those manufactured soundscape off-putting and upsetting in a way that I'm sure the natural world is better at. I've been collecting some of these, especially the 90s CDs, the new age soundscapes mm-hmm. that are mimicking the natural world, but doing so in a really off-putting way. It's not real. It's a mix of lots of sounds. It's being done in a lab. It's being done in a sound lab, not in a marsh.
0: I'm not sure how much time we have left, but I have a story that could continue that idea if you want to hear it.
3: Yeah, we have about a minute left for the radio audience.
0: Okay. When we presented this piece, like Mark was saying, in Copenhagen, and just to highlight perhaps that difference in terms of the wetland, the soundscape tradition and how the people in the Pacific Northwest here have changed listening behaviors or their conception of what composition is. When we were presenting the wetland project in Copenhagen, the people, there was one, we did a talk back and an audience member asked us about the how we placed the sounds. And
3: as if you were in control.
0: Yeah, exactly. So the idea, perhaps a European notion of composition is that, you know, you have to have control. You have to place each sound. And I mean, we could validly say, how can we claim authorship of this? We don't. We're presenting it. Mm-hmm. We're transmitting it. But yes, this idea that we actually placed every red-winged blackbird call in some kind of correct position is completely not what we're doing. We're listening to it in its perfectly correct position, and sort of celebrating that diversity of richness, that the result of that process of all these living forms exploring acoustic niches and filling them and listening at the same time, and that's the beauty. That's the aesthetic criterion that is explored and replicated or re-energized through this work. It's definitely not the idea that we know where these sounds should happen.
3: Well, Brady, yeah,
2: we like to call it a life-affirming experience. Really, that's really all we try to do.
3: Well, Mark Timmings and Brady C.L. Marks, you both run the Wetland Project, and if people want to learn more, they can visit your website, wetlandproject.com, or, you know, find out more at our website, radiosurvivor.com, for the show notes for today. Thank you so much for joining us today on Radio Survivor.
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3: 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My name is Eric Klein. On behalf of Jennifer Waits, Paul Rees-Mendel, and Matthew Lasar, we here at Radio Survivor, thank you so much for listening, and we'll see you next week here on the radio.

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2: It's 8 o'clock. Nice timing. The end of that song. You're listening to WHUP LP Hillsboro, where the LP stands for Listener Preferred. It is Monday, June 29th, 2026. It's time for the 3D News, which airs Monday through Friday from 8 to 9, almost every weekday of the year, with a few exceptions, one of which begins tomorrow and runs through Friday. No 3D News tomorrow, Wednesday, Thursday, or Friday. Partly because there won't be any news. It's July 4th weekend. Traffic accidents, fires, maybe somebody getting hurt with some fireworks, or bullets falling from the sky when people start shooting on July 4th. Anyway, we have an all-news day today, and whether you're listening on 104.7 FM over the airwaves or through our website, whupfm.org, in real time or on demand or online, the TuneIn app or Radio Garden, or on a delay basis, 103.5 WCOM in Carrboro. That'll be at noon today. Welcome, and

for the following week. No, I got a all news on Monday the 6th, and then the library visit with Library Director Erin Sapienza. We haven't had her in for a while. And then Tyler Smither, contributor to the exhibition at Margaret Lane Gallery, Something to Say, poetry and artwork by currently incarcerated inmates at Orange Correctional Center and formerly incarcerated residents, better to say. So he'll be in. And then Megan Carmichael and Frank Casadante, Hillsborough Real Estate Group, coming in to talk about their partnership with Habitat for Humanity of Orange County. That's a week from Friday. But this week, it'll just be today, we'll start the newscast in Northern Orange County, the location of the WHUP studios, high above legendary Dual Supply Hardware Store in beautiful historic downtown Hillsborough, North Carolina. We are the bullseye and the archery target of the world. After that, we'll head south to Chapel Hill and Carrboro, then over to Durham and Wake counties to close it off. I got some Chatham news, but I'm not going to give it to you today. It'll have to wait. It's not close enough. And we got some tunes. Why don't we start with a new release from Tift Merritt, one of the most widely acknowledged singers and songwriters in the state of North Carolina. And she has an album that is called Sugar. It came out on March 26th, so 3 months ago. And Tift Merritt is going to be participating in the Raleigh 4th of July Freedom Fest in downtown Raleigh. So let's hear from Tift Merritt.

Swift Merritt. She's got a new record. First one for a while. It's called Sugar, and that song, Finest Feelings. Living in Raleigh, Tift Merritt will be performing at the Raleigh July 4th Freedom Fest. That's the first part of their July 4th celebration. In downtown, Fayetteville Street, the mall and all that, be closing off the streets. There'll be all kinds of festivities, and then it'll all move over to Dix Park for fireworks later on in the day. That's the biggest July 4th America 250 celebration. We have our own here in Hillsborough. I'll detail that in a moment. But Tift Merritt, good new record from her. 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They just re-upped. We appreciate that. The Mega Doppler 10,000 radar range XXXZ forecast. Reasonable day today. A little cloudy in the morning. It'll give way to some sunshine this afternoon. Maybe a chance of a little drizzle here or there. But for the most part, no rain today, no rain tomorrow, Wednesday, Thursday, or Friday. And it's looking like Saturday is also going to be mostly sunny. Next chance of rain, maybe Sunday night, maybe Monday. Some afternoon thunderstorms, but dry. And that's good news for Saturday. Doesn't look like we're going to have any rain, which was posited as a possibility last week. But as we suggested, it was too early. And now it's looking like it's not going to happen. I'm not going to make any bets on that. And there will be no Mega Doppler 10,000 radar range XXXZ forecast for the next few days, because I'm not going to be here. We'll have music instead from the WHUP in-house curated music library. However, you can check other forecasts, perhaps not as reliable as the Mega Doppler 10,000, but still not probably too far off. What we all know will happen is that the temperatures will increase, mid-80s today, low 90s tomorrow, mid-90s Wednesday, upper 90s Thursday, Friday, and Saturday, and probably into Sunday, upper 90s, pushing up toward 100, 97, 98, 97, Thursday, Friday, Saturday. It'll hit 100 elsewhere. And, of course, the old heat index, because it'll be sunny most of the rest of this week, will push into three digits. If you have outdoor animals, please give them shelter and water. Make sure they're well watered. If you see a neglected animal chained up to a post in the sun, call animal services. That's not okay. And if you know any older folks who may be struggling a little bit with the heat, and there's a lot of people who don't have air conditioning, central air, even a window unit, please check in on them. That's how the community rolls. The drought has not changed significantly, although the data, the U.S. Drought Monitor Report, comes out on Thursdays. Nevertheless, Thursday's report only covers up to Monday morning. That was the day last week before we had some thunderstorms. So we don't know if it's going to make any measurable difference in the drought, but the rest of this week will negate any gains we made last week. And therefore, we are still in the highest category of drought, exceptional. The lowest, by the way, abnormally dry, then moderate drought, then severe drought, then extreme drought, and then exceptional drought. Extreme seems worse than exceptional, but it isn't, at least the way
the U.S. Drought Monitor report sees it. Anyway, we're in exceptional drought here in the Triangle. Orange, Durham, Wake, Person, Granville. Keep that in mind. Speaking of which, Orange County has a community climate action grant program. There was a thought to defund it, but the county commissioners, when they passed the budget, left it intact. They felt it was important. And now the fiscal year 2026-27 grant funding application period is open. Applications due by August 7th. You can get all the information you need about how to apply and if you're eligible. All public and nonprofit entities are eligible to apply, as well as small businesses, as long as you have an annual gross revenue of $3 million or less. They're looking for projects that reduce greenhouse gas emissions and make a positive impact in the community. So a lot of options there, potentially. You can go to the Orange County Community Climate Action Grant Program. You can find that at orangecountync.gov. You can search the website. It's in the County Manager's Office Sustainability Program, and then there's a link to the Community Climate Action Grant Program. We'll remind you about that. Speaking of the commissioners and budget considerations, a big decision that the commissioners made was to approve funding for the crisis diversion facility, which is now set to begin construction in August. They approved a contract with Gilbane that set a guaranteed maximum price for the project on the 5-acre Hillsborough site. The project has been in the works for more than 7 years after a study showed gaps in crisis services in Orange County. It's not going to be cheap to run. County Manager Travis Mirren says revenue from the crisis unit, the 16-bed crisis unit, will cover the $2.7 million annual operating cost. Board Chair Gene Hamilton shared a cautionary note and says that the county is going to have to be dealing with some serious, difficult decisions in coming months and years, budget-wise. What are the things we're not going to do because we're going to be funding this service? She asked rhetorically. This county is going to be in a position to have to make some hard decisions. Well, they already have been. They kicked a lot of them down the path, but made a few. However, the vote was unanimous, and everybody thinks this is an important project because if you wait, the upfront costs are lower, but there is a bigger cost to the community down the pike. The Herald Sun published a piece about a Hillsborough police officer spotting an albino fawn in town, which the Hillsborough Police Department posted on its Facebook page. They thought this was worthy of a story. Of course, in Hillsborough, a white deer is not that unusual to see. The NNO Herald Sun called the town about it, said, not that unusual, not uncommon. That's why the Hillsborough Police Department's Facebook story caption said, just some Hillsborough wildlife. Mebane is going to get a bookstore. It's nice. They used to have Fifth Street Books, you may recall, a very large warehouse space packed with used books. It's kind of a place to go discover. But it closed recently, and then there's the new McKay's, which has lots of everything, lots of action figures and records and junk and books. But Taylor Collier and her husband decided they wanted to open a book in downtown Mebane, and now they have No Bad Books. Started out as a little shelf on the wall at Sweet Grace Market on Clay Street. Now it has moved into a portion of Soul Garden, the corner of Clay and 4th Streets.
Kelly Potter of Soul Garden had some space, and now No Bad Books is filling that space. So a bookstore in Mebane, always a good thing to have a bookstore. One supplemental story about Buc-ee's and the recent faux groundbreaking that they had. During the ceremony, Mebane Mayor Ed Hooks repeated something that has been a mantra for those who support Buc-ee's, and that is that Buc-ee's will help put Mebane on the map. That's literally the goal, he told the assemblage at the ceremonial groundbreaking. We're hoping that they'll do more than actually stop, he's talking about customers, travelers. We're hoping that they'll do more than actually stop and get gas and get food, he said. We're hoping they'll venture out downtown or go to local stores. We think it's going to be an economic driver for the town. That notion disputed by Crystal Cavalier Keck, the Okanichi Band of the Saponi Nation in Burlington, who founded the advocacy group Seven Directions of Service. She is skeptical of that idea. I really don't think people are just going to come and explore Mebane, especially the downtown, when it's like, what, 3 miles from the interstate? They're not going to spend their money here. It's just going to hurt Mebane. I am a little skeptical myself. I mean, when you are traveling from point A to point B on the interstate and you see the gas station sign, you need gas, you get off. Do you then venture forth 3 miles to the little town that's off that interstate exit in the middle of nowhere? No, you don't. You get your gas and you move on. If they do stop, it'll probably be in the giant shopping center being built right next to Buc-ee's that has all national chains, like Target. This week is a relatively quiet week as people begin to head out of town or come into town, as the case may be. Orange County Animal Services will be having a blood drive, not for animals, but for people, hosted with the Blood Connection, not the Red Cross. This is the Blood Connection. It'll be at the Orange County Animal Services site. So you'll get an e-gift card if you make a donation. And the Blood Connection will donate $10 to Paws Forever in Orange County. Support pets in need. You can reserve your spot. Just maybe Google Orange County Animal Services Blood Drive. It is Wednesday, July 1st, this Wednesday. Town and county offices closed on July 3rd. Most, of course, closed also on Saturday, July 4th, but it's a little complicated, so let me go through it. All town offices closed on July 3rd, the holiday preceding July 4th. If you are supposed to have your garbage collected on Friday, it'll be collected on Monday, July 6th. Orange County Landfill and Waste and Recycling Centers will be open on Friday, but closed, of course, on Saturday, July 4th. Curbside recycling collection will occur as it is scheduled on Friday. And the recycling centers will resume normal operations on Sunday. The library will be closed on Friday and Saturday. All locations, regular hours, will resume on Sunday, the 5th of July. Animal Services Center will be closed on Friday, but regular hours on Saturday, July 4th, at least according to the Orange County news release. So there you go, the July 4th schedule. Now we are hosting two events here in Hillsboro. We've mentioned both of them. The first one at the Colonial Inn will celebrate the semi-quincentennial and also the release of a new book, A Gathering of Voices, Orange County at 250 by local author and historian Valerie Schwartz. That will include music and storytelling and historical reflection and community dialogue. The idea is that America's story is still being written by ordinary people in communities like Hillsboro, Carrboro, and Chapel Hill.
Master of Ceremonies will be Carter Minor, musician and civil rights advocate. It's going to be a fun event. Here's the deal, though. It's sold out. The event is at capacity. No more room. It's a hyper-local celebration of America 250. It's at the Colonial Inn, but you can't just go because unless you have an admission, you are too late. Not so, however. Together We Are America, the July 4th party at River Park. That'll be an all-day affair starting at 10 a.m. and going all the way till about 9:30 in the River Park. It's a free event. There will be a beer garden. There'll be food vendors. There'll be artists. There'll be music. Blue Star Travelers, string band. Early in the afternoon, a performance by Don Landis and Mike Wiley called Well, I Declare, thought-provoking, spearheaded by Don Landis, the amazing. Tan and Sober Gentlemen at 4 p.m. Second Line Stompers doing a We the People parade around the River Park, 445. Los Peligros del Norte, based in the Triangle, a Norteño band, 515. Second Line Stompers, again, five-piece jazz band. New Creation Gospel from Hillsboro, Gospel Quartet, and the Triangle Jazz Orchestra just before the Laser Light Show by the outfit Solar Syndicate at 9 p.m. after dark. That's the Together We Are America Downtown Hillsboro event. How will it go? It's going to be a hot day, so we don't know. But it's getting some press, a little bit. And might be able to compete well. We don't know. We're going to wait and see. I will be getting updates from observers who promise they will text me the information. Other events in the Triangle. Chapel Hill will have its drone show at Chapel Hill High School. 300 synchronized drones. That'll start right around 8:45 or 9 p.m. Won't last all that long. 300 synchronized drones will arrange themselves into shapes and images and paint designs across the Chapel Hill sky. A drone show. They're all the rage. Here's the thing. There won't be on-site parking at Chapel Hill High School. I think there's going to be a lot of confusion about that. Unless you need ADA accessible parking, that will be available at Chapel Hill High. Free event parking available at the Rosemary Street parking deck and a couple of UNC lots with shuttles running between them and the Chapel Hill High School event. Starting before the show, 6 p.m., and returning beginning after the show at 9:35. No shuttles running during the show. So there's going to be some confusion there, I'm going to predict. Over in Raleigh, we mentioned Dix Park. We'll be doing fireworks and kinds of other stuff. DJ, live music, lawn games, food and beverage vendors. And that follows the Moore Square celebration. Moore Square and Fayetteville Street pedestrian area. No, it was pedestrian area. Now it's got cars. I can't keep it straight over there. Anyway, a big downtown celebration. Then it moves to Dix after that. One event not happening, the Apex downtown 4th of July celebration, was canceled because of all the construction on the main street. Too bad. And that's it for this week. There's stuff happening next week. We'll tell you about it when I come back a week from today. No news the rest of this week. Now let's take a musical break. Come back with round two of today's 3D News after we hear from one of those bands playing at Hillsboro's America 250 celebration in the River Park on the stage, the Tan and Sober Gentlemen. All the banks.

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1: Tan and sober gentleman right there, covering the bluegrass standard Rock, Salt, and Nails. That came out in May of this year, just last month. Still, last month. That featured Mason Via on guitar and co-vocal. He is a star, Grammy-nominated folk and bluegrass artist who grew up in Danbury, North Carolina, now living in Nashville, but good collaboration there between the Tan and Sober Gentlemen from Southern Orange County and Mason Via. And the Tan and Sober Gentlemen, once again, are going to be performing at the Hillsborough River Park on July 4th, mid-late afternoon, for the event they are calling Together We Are America. 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Sponsors of the 3D News. Well, Chapelboro.com touted a deal that has been finalized between the developers of South Creek and the Triangle Land Conservancy. South Creek is that expansive project, residential primarily project, across 15501 from Southern Village, the southern part of Orange County. And they have conveyed 80 acres of that property that comprises South Creek to the Triangle Conservancy that will now be protected in perpetuity from development. South Creek included this as an incentive as they began to propose the project to the town. In fact, its predecessor project, which never came to fruition, Obie Creek, those developers also proposed conveying those 80 acres for preservation. Later in the story in Chapelboro.com, we learned that, well, yeah, that's partly because the topography is not conducive to building houses. It's right next to a creek, and it's got a lot of elevation. Bo House of the Triangle Land Conservancy acknowledges it's attractive from a conservation perspective, but it's also not particularly attractive from a development perspective. So they can't really build houses on it. So a good PR move. It's happening. South Creek. Owassa, really responsive. There was a wastewater overflow near Easttown Drive on Drew Hill Lane on Thursday afternoon. They got out there quickly after the initial report and had it stopped within 36 minutes. The overflow was caused by built-up grease in the sewer line, people pouring their grease down the drain that blocked the pipe, and resulted in the release of 5,400 gallons of untreated wastewater. That's not that much compared to a couple of 100,000 gallons. We heard about a release in Durham and another one in Raleigh. The water went into a, quote, unidentified tributary of nearby New Hope Creek. Owassa immediately put out press releases, several of them, updating the media about this, and now says it will conduct community outreach in the area upstream of the overflow to educate residents and businesses on how to dispose of fats, oils, and grease properly. Anyway, it was good to see Owosso respond that way. We've mentioned the School of Civic Life and Leadership a number of times over at UNC. Now an independent school, it was a department. Now it's its own standalone school. The legislature created this in order to balance the ideology on campus, they said. And they are touting the increased enrollment at the school as evidence that it's been a huge success. Increasing student demand for civic education. The university's press release on this noted, the Wall Street Journal had the information before UNC's announcement, published an editorial declaring the School of Civic Life and Leadership a success due to the high student demand. However, might be a little misleading. In fact, that's what Faculty Chair Beth Morocco says. The statistics themselves are actually lukewarm, somewhat misleading, and not very compelling. First of all, they weren't entirely accurate, the initial enrollment figures, due to what the university acknowledged was an error in the initial reports, not as many students. Still 800 or so. That is below the university's own enrollment projections, number one. And also, maybe partly due to the fact that if you chose to minor in the School of Civic Life and Leadership courses, you get a $3,000 a year scholarship, if you're accepted, which almost all of them were, for a maximum of 4 years, $12,000 per student. That's an enticement. Indeed. In fact, a majority of the 97 people who have declared a civic life and leadership minor appear to be receiving the scholarship. So they're bribing them. Beyond that, now, the requirements for general education tend to favor courses at the School of Civic Life and Leadership, which means they have to take them. A greater focus on Western civilization and civics in the curriculum requirements, which, again, the legislature has imposed, not the faculty, through the Board of Trustees and the chancellor. Meanwhile, courses that used to be required, like humanities, no longer part of the graduation requirements to the degree that they once were. So all kinds of reasons why those numbers seem to be good, but may be just a consequence of legislative mandates. Durham struggling because they have only one outdoor pool that is open for the summer, for the whole city. One public pool. Of course, subdivisions often have their own pools. But the kids in poorer parts of the city used to go to public pools. There's only one left, Hillside, because two others have been shut down. Forest Hills Pool closed for good this year. Long Meadow Pool shut down a few years ago. They have not replaced them. Not only that, but the spray grounds where you can go if it's super hot and get cooled off, they're not open yet because of the drought. City is building a recreational pool around East End Park and a new aquatic center at Merrick Moore Park, but they won't be done until 2030. So for the foreseeable future, everyone has to go to the one pool or not have a pool to go to at all. Meanwhile, Durham's still trying to figure out what to do about the parks, the five parks contaminated with lead in the soil. Not much has been done since the issue was discovered 3 years ago. Not by the city, but by an independent researcher who took samples and discovered that there was lead in the soil. Since then, there's been orange fencing blocking off all the sites. City officials now estimating it'll cost about $24 million to clean up the parks. And there's only $12 million currently allocated for the purpose. North Carolina Department of Environmental Quality has been studying these five parks, but that investigation has experienced several delays. They're expecting final reports in July. Durham officials say there are several options for remediation, including excavation and removal or installing protective barriers over affected areas. Sounds expensive. Both of those maybe reveal the difficulty in accepting the designation of Durham by a private website as one of the best-run cities in America. We talked about that some time ago. The bogus rankings department. This is not the city's fault, but the North Carolina Division of Motor Vehicles has shut down its South Miami Boulevard office until Monday, July 13th. Why? Because of a bed bug infestation. Oh. According to the DMV spokesperson, a customer brought the bed bugs in last Wednesday. Another customer told employees at the DMV about it shortly thereafter. How many? Good grief. It didn't take long. The DMV took all the chairs in the affected area outside, called a pest control company to test for bed bugs. The tests came back positive. Now the place is closed until Monday, July 13th. Ew! Let's take a musical break. Got a couple of more stories. One from Durham and then a bunch from Wake County. After we hear from an artist out of Seattle who will be performing at the Pinhook on Wednesday. And he goes by the name Bug Hunter.
2: I am Bert, the urban bird. I got one wing that doesn't work, but I have built a bottle rocket that'll pop me off the earth. Shoot for the stars. Nah, that ain't me. I'm just aiming for that tree. But I would

0: Bert, the urban bird. Keep me down, doesn't work.
1: Bug Hunter from Seattle. Fun tune. Much of his music is in that lighthearted vein. Bottle Rocket Astronaut, name of that song from Bug Hunter, came out in May. And that was a single from Bug Hunter. He's going to be at the Pinhook on Wednesday. Triple bill along with another band that's friends of his called the Narcissist Cookbook. Back to the news. Durham drag artist Naomi Dix, who also has a queer nightclub in the city, has sued Meta, which, of course, I hope you know, owns Instagram and Facebook, after Meta deleted Dix's personal social media accounts, as well as those of her club, Club ERA, on South Dillard Street downtown. The complaint was filed by attorneys from the group Emancipate NC in Durham County Superior Court last Monday. Says the takedown is an attack on LGBTQ creators. Club ERA's Facebook page is now back online, but not the club's Instagram page, and Dix's personal accounts still deleted. This was done automatically. The automated system allegedly flagged typical sex-positive nightlife event flyers as severe policy violations, according to the lawsuit, which says that none of the content violated Meta's terms of service, saying the platform's automated associations with sex trafficking or drug paraphernalia were outrageous and untrue. In an automated support notice, Meta stated that our technology found your account or activity on it doesn't follow our rules. As a result, our technology took action. Oh, were there any humans involved at any point along the way? Doesn't sound like it. Anyway, Dix and others are going to have a press conference today at 6 p.m. at Club ERA. If you want to attend and find out what's going on. Two members of the Wake County Board of Elections have been allowed to keep their seats despite a complaint requesting that they be removed from the Board of Elections because they knowingly counted the ballots of three deceased voters in the 2024 election. The two county board members, both Democrats, it's now three Republicans and two Democrats, voted to count the ballots. This was back when there were still three Democrats and two Republicans before the legislature removed that appointment power from the governor. So Jerry Cohen and Greg Flynn have acknowledged that their actions went against the state's guidance on what to do when someone votes early but then dies before Election Day. That's what happened in the cases of the three. In fact, in Wake County, there were 45 people who legally cast a ballot during early voting but then passed away before Election Day itself. State and county officials flagged those ballots, but then, during the deliberations, after emotional testimony by three families, the board decided to accept those three ballots and throw out the other 42. Well, that wasn't right. Whatever you might think, one of those deceased voters, an 18-year-old woman who was participating in her first election, I cried at the board meeting, said current member Cohen at the hearing. The process of sending out notices to grieving family members that the vote doesn't count is unspeakably cruel. A voter from Salisbury filed the complaint after the county completed its vote count. Similarly situated voters were treated differently, the complainant said. Well, that was true. Election law cannot mean one thing for some voters and another thing for others. Uniformity is not merely a policy preference. Now, state law does not require that county officials reject those ballots that have been legally cast if the voter then dies before Election Day. It's guidance that is provided by the State Board of Elections to county officials. They are advised to reject those ballots, but there's no state law requiring it. However, you cannot treat different voters differently. That's what they did. Cohen apologized to the State Board of Elections. I believe strongly in my opinions on what the law was on the subject, but in the heat of hearing testimony, I believe I made a mistake. A motion to remove them by one of the Republican State Board members did not pass, and the board instead censured the two while allowing them to keep their seats. The Out Raleigh Pride Festival happened over the weekend, Saturday, the big parade. Thousands of people attended the return to downtown of the parade. Attendees had a great time, but also pointed to the broader context around the celebration, noting the anti-LGBTQ policies being passed in states and at the federal level. Said Pride events continue to carry significance beyond the festivities. There's obviously still work to do, especially with everything that's going on politically, said one organizer. Meanwhile, the protests were minimal. One blonde street preacher stood atop the steps of the old Wake County Courthouse and warned about the gay communist agenda. Relatively harmless, but still, volunteers in orange stood in front of the preacher and were also joined by an LGBTQ cheerleading team, Cheer Raleigh, to distract from the guy's message. Out Raleigh Pride, a key fundraiser for the LGBTQ Center, which just moved into a new facility that will provide a food pantry, clothing closet, and a LGBTQ library. Why is it important still to acknowledge Pride during Pride Month? Well, one example, a local organizer was struck in the eye with a flagpole bearing an American flag by an individual at a Cary Pride event who was apparently irked that the Pride event was happening. Sarah Buxton, owner of the Night Market Company, which curates open-air markets in the Triangle, hosted something called the Alphabet Soup Pride Market in downtown Cary on June 13th. Everything was going great until a shirtless male began running and pacing through the event with the flag hoisted on a metal flagpole and then struck her in the face, called her homophobic slurs after she asked him to put his shirt on. Cary police charged Justin Batchelor with misdemeanor simple assault after interviewing witnesses on the scene. However, it may not go much beyond that because, as Wake County District Attorney Lauren Freeman notes, North Carolina's hate crime law does not recognize sexual orientation or gender identity as a basis for a hate crime prosecution. Alicia Chang, operations manager for the LGBT Center of Raleigh, saw Batchelor walking through the event and then smack Buxton over the head with it. She said as they approached the man, he began screaming profanities, including a threat about a firearm, and then ran off. Yes. Tom Dundon, the owner of the Canes, the Carolina Hurricanes, Stanley Cup champion Carolina Hurricanes, not long after they won, held a press conference talking about the Lenovo Center and says, well, it's got another 10 years of use, so we'll start thinking about what's next in about maybe 10 years or so. At some point, he says, old and charming doesn't keep up. And we got old and charming. We're making the best of it. But eventually, we're gonna want awesome and new. This despite the fact that they're already spending hundreds of millions of dollars in renovations to update the arena. Executive Director of the Centennial Authority, Jeff Merritt, says, Tom's right in a respect. You start to reach a point like your house. You can use your kitchen for the next 25 years, but you're just not cooking anything you want to eat. What? That's an absurd statement, but that's okay. We'll let that go. However, what does this portend? Dundon says they're starting to build around the arena, that big entertainment district that he gets to develop himself and then keep all the money. It's going to start after the NC State football season wraps up in the winter. Will include office, retail, hospitality. We're leaving a spot for a new arena, Dundon says. Who will pay for this? We have asked this question previously. Well, if there's any indication, Dundon recently purchased the Portland Trailblazers NBA basketball team and says that the $600 million makeover of the Blazers Arena, the Moda Center, should be paid for entirely by the public. $600 million. It feels like we're making a pretty big investment by staying here and paying these taxes, he said during an annual meeting of the Portland Chamber. Portland Mayor Keith Wilson said the city will pony up $120 million, but Dundon says, I don't see that. My money should pay for it. I'm not trying to get people to agree or disagree with me, he said. We'll see. Others in Portland, like City Councilor Candace Avalos, says, I'm going to have a hard time agreeing to give public money if I'm not seeing a private investment. Fair enough. Kane Realty, we've mentioned some of their development projects, in particular North Hills, a $1 billion project, multiple buildings, various heights, from 8 stories to 37 stories. Neighbors not happy with a lot of that. But in particular, they're trying to figure out what'll happen to all the cars that want to go there. They need to relieve congestion somehow, and they may have to float some additional transportation bond money, taxpayers' money, to move projects forward to alleviate the problem. They were supposed to widen Six Forks Road as part of the answer, but the city canceled plans after the budget went from $56 million to $93 million last year. Now they're talking about building a multimodal bridge over I-440. How much will that cost? Kenneth Ritchie, assistant director of the city's Department of Transportation, says the city's already put about $4 million into this, but could cost somewhere between $50 and $75 million. Taxpayers, the cost of growth. There's another suggestion to widen the Lassiter Mill Road Bridge. That's not on the DOT agenda, but you can bet it's going to cost a lot of money, along with everything else. That's going to do it for me. Thanks so much for tuning in, and I'll be gone the next 4 days. Please come back a week from today. That's July 6th for an all-news 3D news recap of what happened this week. There won't be a lot of news, so you're not going to miss a whole lot. Check out WCHL if you want to stay up to date, day to day. But I'll be back. Thank you so much once again for tuning in and supporting this radio show. We will see you.
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You're listening to the Best of Music Hall. I'm Rocco, your host, from now until 3. Thanks for joining me.

music, your memories, your radio station, WCON, Carver, Chapel Hill. In the background is Dave Brubeck and his quartet getting us started this afternoon. It's called Take Five.

online at WCOMFM.org. VG Adair getting a start this afternoon. Annie Murray coming up right now.

Annie Murray, Dusty Springfield, Kenny Rogers, and Herb Alpert just heard on the Best of Music Hall. Today's Monday. I'm Rocco. Hope you're having a good afternoon. Something now by Kai Winding. It was a big hit back in the 1960s. It's called More.

Fields and Croft, the Everly Brothers in the Fifth Dimension, just heard on the Best of Music Hall. I'm Rocco. Today is Monday afternoon, and this is the Best of Music Hall. Hope you're having a good day. Don't go away. I have a lot of good music for you from now until 3. Here's a little Oscar Peterson now.

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Remember, we are the most innovative radio station in the Triangle listening area. Hope you're enjoying the music. I have a lot more for you from now until 3. I can tell you this about Oscar Peterson. I saw him in person, met him, and I remember him warming up before the show, and he just could touch the keys on the piano, and it just worked. No one does it better than Oscar Peterson when it comes to good jazz. I'm Rocco, your host, from now until 3 with the best of music hall.

Roseanne Cash, Steve Miller Band, and Simon and Garfunkel, rounding out this first hour of the Best of Music Hall.

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o'clock. You're listening to WCOM LP Chapel Hill Corridor, and this is the best of music. I'm Rocco. I'll be with you from now until 4. In the background is Jackie Gleason and his orchestra. Yes, Jackie Gleason had an orchestra, and he arranged so many terrific

0: smile.
1: That's Harry Connick Jr. At 7 minutes now past the hour of two on the Best of Music Hall, I'm Rocco, your host. Bobby Darin up next.

15 minutes now past the hour of 2 o'clock. Well, we just heard getting us started here on the second hour of the Best of Music Hall. Harry Connick Jr., Bobby Darin, Jimmy Durante, and that was the band Bread. Up next, Willie Nelson. You're going to hear the range that Willie Nelson had covering other people's big hits. I'm talking about number one songs that just never go away. Here's Willie Nelson, along with Dolly Parton, coming up.

Hey, everybody, this is Russell Moore of Russell Moore and Third Time Out. When I'm in Chapel Hill in Carrboro, I listen to Community Radio WCOM 103.5, and we...

as I said, you could hear the range of Willie Nelson covering Heartbreak Hotel, made popular by Elvis Presley, and Georgia On My Mind, made popular by many, many artists, probably, I'll just say Ray Charles also, but he could cover the bases, really. You're listening to the Best of Music Hall. I'm Rocco from now until 3. Hope you're enjoying the show.

listening to the best of musical, always playing the biggest hits in their time, and still popular hits today. Right here on WCO 103.5 FM. In the background, Prez Prado, with Cherry Pink and Apple Blossom White. Big instrumental date back in the late 1950s. Edie Brickell coming right up.

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I'd like to tell you about Uncle Dougie's Rock and Roll Show. The show comes on tomorrow, Tuesday afternoon, 2 until 4. 2 hours of the best in rock and roll. Uncle Doug plays it all. He just does. I'm not sure if Doug is going to be covering the show tomorrow. If not, I believe it's going to be C-Shay, Carol Schaefer, and she'll cover the show well as anybody. And her show now is on Saturday morning, 9 until 12, with Joe Don Baker. Just all the great country, bluegrass, Americana music. So WCOM is, as I said earlier, the most innovative radio station in the Triangle listening area. Tom Jones now.

Good music for a Monday afternoon. You're listening to WCOM Community Radio for Carrboro and Chapel Hill. In the background is Arthur O'Donnell and the Cuban Jazz Orchestra with At Last. Something by Patsy Cline coming up right after At Last. Hope you're having a good day. Hope you're enjoying the music.

Mickey Gilley. Two in a Row by Johnny Cash, right here on the Best of Music Hall. Have something now that haven't played in quite a while. It's by Helen Davis. I don't know if you've heard this. I know you know this song, but see what you think.

Judy Collins, rounding out this edition of the Best of Music Call. I'm Rocco. Hope you have a good week. Thank you for listening. We are WCOMLP, Chapel Hill Carver.

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1: 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We are deeply grateful for their guidance and support. We acknowledge and honor that the town of Carborough and surrounding land was originally part of the Saponi people's territory, which also included the Eno, Tutelo, and Shikori Nation. And now, welcome to Out on the Edge, Gracie. I'm so glad you're able to join us.
2: Hi, I'm so happy to be here. And let me say happy Pride.
1: Yay!
3: Happy Pride.
1: Woohoo! That starts in Chapel Hill tomorrow is the big festival.
2: Yay.
1: We're all ready to be warmed up and roasted in the Carolina heat tomorrow.
2: Yeah.
1: Gracie, you and I met at an absolutely fabulous event that you kind of managed it, didn't you? Did you produce it? You seemed like you had it all under control.
2: Oh, well, what a girl loves to hear. I guess you could say I coordinated where we met. When we were first sort of discussing the event, I think as you said in the introduction, this was the 50th anniversary of the Southeastern Gay Conference. So, time warp back to 1976, which is crazy. And I'll also say what was so special is there were people that attended that event that were at this anniversary of the conference. And so I guess my part in it, I coordinated local community partners to come in. It's definitely, you know, in my work in the community, I'm really community is really what I think sustains us in the queer community.
1: Absolutely. Yep.
2: So when I joined the Pride Alumni Network, I thought like, wow, this is such a great

0: We met and had our own love fest, Judy.
1: Yes.
0: And here we are.
1: And something Gracie did for me was she kind of scanned the crowd and brought people over to me who she thought I needed to meet and have on the radio. And Mark Kleinschmidt was one of those people.
0: I just saw. Yeah, I just saw he was the last episode that made me so happy.
1: Yes, that you made that happen, darling. I love it.
0: Yeah.
1: So you are, I'm hearing, majorly interested in intergenerational work. Mm-hmm. And that's something that's very big for us at the Seymour Center, our work with the LGBTQ plus senior resource team. Mm-hmm. So that just, you know, comes right in with that and has you be on this radio show for that reason. I knew there was a reason besides you being an amazing person that connects with our queer elders and the young folks. I was inspired too by the folks who were there that had been there 50 years ago.
0: Mm-hmm.
1: That's it was an amazing crowd. It
0: really was.
1: And we were able to represent the Department on Aging's gay folk.
0: Yeah. So I actually started or worked like in this work with, at the time it was SAGE, and they partnered often with the LGBTQ senior resource team. So this is pre-COVID times, but
1: yeah.
0: I at the time was living in Chapel Hill, and that's actually really where I started this work. So this really, you know, in a lot of senses, the event in Chapel Hill felt like this homecoming and homecoming to where this work started. And so I'm just, yeah, really, really happy to be here and just seeing also what's grown and built and developed. And, you know, I hope to continue to be a part of sustaining that because I really do think it's our lifeblood in the community, but these connections and ties through generations, we wouldn't have made it here without it.
1: And we're not going to get much farther without it either.
0: Exactly.
1: I feel, for me personally, I feel like that's the glue that's holding me together and keeping my feet planted and... Mm-hmm. With the intergenerational work we're doing, being able to inspire one another. So tell me, Gracie, how did you end up being who you are today? How much of your story are you willing to share with us?
0: Yeah.
2: We have plenty of time.
0: No, totally. Well, it started on a dark and stormy night. I honestly, a lot of who I am today, what informs my work in the community. I think my passion for this intergenerational work really comes from being raised by my grandparents. And I think always having that lens and perspective. And honestly, they're two, you know, of the people in my family I came out to first. And I think that's something it's important to challenge in some of this work too, that older generations have older, less progressive ideals. I don't think that's always the case. It certainly wasn't with me. And yeah, I think that definitely informed a lot of who I am in so many ways. And I think also gave me really, you know, I've been called an old soul and things like that. But I take that, you know, as such a compliment, because to me it means I'm like my grandparents.
1: Isn't that great?
2: Yeah.
1: Absolutely.
0: And I'm actually tomorrow, I'm in the Triad Pride chorus, one of which I also really love because it's so many different ages and voices that really, you know, come together for something beautiful. And my grandmother's coming to see it.
2: Wonderful.
0: To see the concert. So it's very special to, like, you know, have those generational ties in celebration and pride, and somebody who, you know, has really seen me through a lot of my own, a lot of my own queer experience and, you know, and coming out. And, you know, I think that's something that I'm, that I think has really made me who I am. It's interesting. I mean, I think about this a lot during pride. I think

0: think I reflect on a lot of my own changes, my, you know, the parts of myself that growing up, I didn't feel as safe or certainly as welcome to express. I feel like I'm a very interesting age as like a young millennial that marriage equality passed when I was in college. So going back to Chapel Hill, like I remember when, you know, when that landmark happened. And before that, representation just really wasn't the same. And I feel like I've been able to see both sides of that. And I think, with that, it makes me still so fired up and passionate. And I think as people sometimes get a little further from their coming out experiences or, you know, and thankfully the younger generation, some of them aren't even coming out. They don't even have to challenge this assumption that they, you know, are not LGBTQ. But as we get further from that, sometimes we can lose sight of just how important pride is for a lot of people, and a lot of people that is a major first step.
1: Mm-hmm.
2: Yeah,
3: I never thought about that. I see that the current generation of folks don't have to come out. That's wild. That's absolutely true.
1: You actually see that though, because it's interesting. A lot of the younger folks we've seen, I shouldn't say a lot. Some of them have had to come out. So are you seeing a lot of that yourself, people not having to come out? That's why you
0: said
1: that?
0: I
1: thought it would be easier, but I've been hearing it's not. So go ahead.
0: I feel like I'm 31 and I now feel like I'm at that age. I'm like saying, you know, those kids or like see what is really different in the generation coming before me. I think it's interesting. I mean, I definitely have seen that, or particularly with folks that just have really supportive families and, you mm-hmm. know, communities around them. That is true. And also there is that closeted kid that doesn't feel safe, doesn't, you know, have, you know, the support behind them. So I guess I think it's really important in terms of generational narratives, just as it's important not to always, you know, assume that older generations are less progressive. Younger generations or you know, children of this next generation aren't always going to be supported just because on a whole, we're moving toward, you know, more social progress. So I definitely see it both ways.
2: Yeah. Okay. It could be there's, and I'm just thinking off the top of my head here, but a lot of the work we did in the 70s and the 80s, that informs the parents who are having kids now. So I'm going to say that's a greater incident of understanding parents having kids. So it's not necessarily society as a whole, which we have all watched fluctuate wildly between acceptance and mm-hmm. whatever they call it now. But I think that's one of the, and that's how, as we all know, the justice happens, equality happens. It takes a long time, but it's each incremental generation gets a little bit more understanding. It sounds like what you're suggesting occurs to me is that I'm not sure society makes it easier to come out, but I think parents who understand, the increasing frequency of parents who understand, make it easier to come out. Does that make any sense?
0: Yes.
1: And safer. Yeah.
2: Yeah. Yeah. Yeah. Yeah. Exactly.
0: You know, go ahead.
2: No. I was just mumbling. Don't mind me.
0: It's funny. I was watching Drag Race earlier today. And this episode, they had all of these dads come in to have the queens give them a makeover, and they were all gay dads. And I was thinking, I'm like, wow, I don't actually think I've, you know, we've come so far with representation. I feel like that's maybe the next frontier, and maybe what we're seeing now, but as well as the sort of more progressive, you know, I don't want to say traditional, but like heterosexual, you know, male, female couples raising kids. I think we really do need to see more queer families. Like, I think that's another place where, you know, I think there's still a lot to explore and to understand. And, you know, that I believe so much in the idea of chosen family within our community, but I also do think, you know, creating or changing the idea of the unquote traditional family to include and, you know, really champion their children. No, I mean, no matter how they identify, but just, you know, I think this idea too that who you are does not, you know, define the child you're going to have too. Right. Yeah.
2: No, one of the points Mark Kleinschmidt brought up when he was here a week before us was the laws defining family in Orange County when he came into office didn't include him. You know, for certain qualifications, your family is defined by that. It was people living in the address. It's a housing thing now that I remember. And he had to physically start changing the definition of family to bring it into the 21st century and that kind of thing. So, yeah, it's the more people see us, the less they fear us. You know, so.
3: But the step is going to be getting them to open their eyes so they can see us.
2: Yeah, yeah.
3: That's the challenge.
2: I'm loud and I swear a lot, so you guys can get the work done while I deflect.
1: Gracie, so I'm going to dig back a little further and say, sure. So how did who you are today, you understand perhaps that you were different, and how did you manifest that over time in your life? I guess we like having personal stories too, because I think sometimes people see themselves in someone who tells their story.
0: Yeah, that is so beautifully said. And I would say, I mean, so I grew up in Concord, which is definitely smaller town, more rural. I remember when I moved to Chapel Hill, you know, hearing students from out of state or, you know, that grew up in cities are like, you know, oh, I wish I were in a city. And I'm like, this is a city. This is big. This is huge. you know, and so definitely when you're in, you know, a culture or community that is small, I think particularly in the South, there is, there is certainly like such a capital T traditional family root in so many things. My grandparents were like very involved in the school system. So a lot of people knew me or knew of me, you know, through them, which I was always very proud of because I love my grandparents. And I feel very grateful for that because I think that really did help me as somebody who was different to have, you know, some access and resources that I might not otherwise would have. But you know, I mean, I think it's apparent. I think it's, you know, growing up or seeing, you know, and I think we're always so like, you know, always compared to, you know, the other boys or the other girls, to put it in the most binary way, in your class. And yeah, I was not like the other boys at all. Like, you know, and I think that, you know, just over time, even years after coming out, you know, I realized too, like my masculinity or whatever was something that I was really like putting on, than something that I truly was. But I'll say too, like, I really did find a lot of refuge and a lot of like, a lot of my people, still like, one of the greatest things that was instilled to me really with my grandfather was my love of the arts and theater and drama. And, you know, that has been such a great gift throughout my life and has certainly informed so much of my queer experience, too, you know, to kind of find that place first where those things that, okay, you're feminine or you're flamboyant or you're, you know, whatever that doesn't really, you know, is not like socially acceptable in a small town or your school, go find some theater kids, go find, you know, like a stage and actually like put those things in the forefront and, you know, I think for me, it's interesting because I actually started dabbling in drag right before the pandemic, and I enjoyed it and I loved it because it really allowed me to embrace and express myself, you know, in, you know, what is so true. I mean, the metaphorical closet, but that's certainly where, you know, I was like, you know, trying women's clothes or doing, you know, things that I just wasn't comfortable showing to the world yet. And finally finding a place where it's like, you know, not only are we comfortable with this, we have dollars to hand you and drink tickets and, you know, and just like joy and fun. And so it that was something that, you know, I think really, I think I see it in like two different ways. Like growing up recognizing like, okay, yeah, I know I'm not like the other ... And then later, oh, I am like these people. These are my people. And this is why I wasn't like them. And that's okay. You know, like, I think that I definitely sort of see my life in those two kind of like phases. But yeah, the arts, theater, that's really always where I've felt very, like very seen and just very free to express. And actually I'll share, I really, after that, took a break from drag. Also, the whole world kind of closed down, so that wasn't really helping things either. But, you know, to kind of realize and find that, okay, there's more of this that's me, that's Gracie, that's like, you know, not a persona or a character or this. But as I've come to this place where I know who I am, I actually just made my drag debut in Winston-Salem. Please welcome to the stage, Miss Charity Work.
3: I love it. Congratulations.
0: Yeah,
2: yes.
0: Thank you. Yeah. So it's really, you know, it's fun. And I mean, I do love the RuPaulism, like we're all born naked and the rest is drag. Like we put these rules, these labels, these genders, these things on things that are just us. And I think like, you know, breaking through that facade of this has to be a certain way and this has to be that is the clarity for me that came with adulthood, that came with my time at Carolina. You know, it was so full circle, you know, being a part of that conference, because yeah, Chapel Hill is where I came out. Like that was really the start of my, you know, queer life. And, yeah, that was really long winded, but I think.
2: Can I ask what your major was, being a theater nerd myself? Is that what you made your career out of? Or
0: no,
2: it was an avocation versus a vocation.
0: Yeah. You know, I like I said, I'm never going to turn down a check. I'm never going to like not, you know, but I majored in psychology. I then went to grad school at Gillings in public health. And that's mm-hmm. the field that I'm working in now. But the more I realize there are a lot of intersections of like things I do creatively, particularly in like the community space organizing. What I loved about the Southeastern conference that we attended was this mix of artists and creators and researchers in this, like, you know, I really see, because ultimately I do see myself moving toward academia, but I would like to see that in a way that is more renaissance, that is more or less like specifying in this little field, but opening up to, you know, yeah, these sort of collaborations and, you know, just the creative nature of, yeah, of scholarship itself. And that's how I try and, you know, model things as I am on that path.
2: Yeah, no, that's wonderful. I mean, there is so, you already know this, but Ben and Judy might not know that theater started out as a way to understand life and problems, and people would tell stories, the mythologies and things like that, and trying to explain the universe, and it started with theater and the storytelling, and that's in the same way that psychology is a way we use to understand life around us, so is theater, too, so they are very, very interconnected. You know, the same with religion. It's fixed in there too. It's all humans' attempts to understand ourselves mm-hmm. and the world mm-hmm. around us, and it's fascinating how the ways that, that we in the queer community overlap, mm-hmm. and yet at the same time we're so completely diverse. I know some mm-hmm. some trans women I have met online, and one of them is a rocket engineer. One of them actually works as an astronaut scientist, you know, helping get things like that. I mean, and, you know, and that's a history. And one of them actually is, one of our former guests is a traffic planner for the Carborough and moving into Orange County doing, you know, that sort of thing like that. So we are such a diverse community. It's more fascinating. It's fascinating to me how much we not only unites us, but then how many different things we bring to this community, to the, it's just pretty wonderful. So,
0: yeah.
3: And it's amazing where you're going to find the people that are your family in just about any vocation on any street corner practically. It's really cool. Really cool to connect up with folks from, like you say, the Renaissance idea.
0: Yeah.
3: We're all connected and it's all out there and in here.
0: I think that's something I've been thinking about too. And, you know, I think about, I think about this like cross-generationally too, you know, that we, there's this sort of concept in like queer theory that's called chrononormativity, and basically is saying that our timelines or our things don't, you know, our lives don't necessarily follow this like track that society has said is like the path. And that's liberating. It can also be, you know, at times a little like terrifying, if I'm honest. I think being raised in that sort of way, even with parents that are accepting, they don't really know, you know, what comes next for their, you know, their LGBTQ child. So I think there's so much that we still have to learn from community. And what was I going to say? But I think that's kind of something I've been thinking about a lot too, is the beauty in not having that endpoint or that fixed goal, or that like, I am going to make it here to this. And the more I've sort of been open, and I think, you know, getting to my 30s too, of just appreciating and trusting like this process of life. And honestly, even in like the creative work I do, mm-hmm. that process that, like you were saying, Judy, the way that we're all interconnected, tapping into that connection, that's the beauty of life. And I've really, you know, yeah, I think that's something that, I'm not really sure if I would have that, that ability to have that perspective or take that in, you know, if I weren't part of the queer community, because other things are weighted so much more heavily, the pressure to marry, to have family, to do these things. And certainly that's something that we can do in our community as well. But I think that that weight of responsibility of that pressure and that being a defining thing in your life is thankfully something I don't have on my shoulders.
3: Right. That for me was very much of a tight fence around my life for a good many years. Mm-hmm. Yeah. And to come out was a wow, definitely getting away from that. And I love that we, what you said about not having those expectations mm-hmm. has your future just wide open and delicious, and just so many different ways to enjoy life.
0: I don't know how I'd put it. Maybe out on the edge, you know?
3: Oh, I love it.
0: But exactly, yeah. And I think that I think that there's a lot more freedom in that, and there's you know, and I think a lot of, I mean, certainly even, you know, as I was growing up, you know, thinking, you know, how is my life going to fit, or how was it not fitting into this sort of thing? But the more life lived, it's like, oh, you weren't meant for that, and that's okay. And it opens up so many other doors.
2: Well, and at the same time too, and stop me if you've heard this one, but a lot of research, there's a lot of medical research right now in uterine transplants and they've had many successful transplants with cisgender women who've had successful carried pregnancy to term with a transplanted uterus. And according to the doctors in those fields, it's only a matter of 5 or 6 years before they will be able to transplant uteruses into trans women.
0: Hmm.
2: Who will also then be able to become pregnant and carry to term. And we've already seen all the news stories about trans men who go ahead and
0: yeah.
2: So that's just, that's another,
0: interesting.
2: That's another restriction of, I'm delighted by all the political stuff that's going to turn up with people who are say you can't get pregnant. Well, yes, I can actually, you know?
0: Yeah.
2: But it's just further what you're saying that, people say, okay, well, I'm trans. I can't have kids. Yes, well, yes, you can. I mean, you know, I don't. That traditional family is closed off to me.
0: Yeah.
2: And from a scientific standpoint, eventually soon, no, it's not. You know?
0: Yeah.
2: And so there's going to be, it's just the things keep turning, the thing keeps progressing, and that sort of a thing. So it's like, I came out when I was 70. You know, 3 years ago. And so it's like I'm the youngest out person here in this room. But it's just I had my life. There are no kids. I could focus on my career. I could do all of that. And then I retired and COVID happened. And it's like, wow, what do I do now? You know, and that boom, there it all just happened. And here I am, you know.
0: Yeah.
3: Grateful. Yes.
0: Yes.
2: Yeah. I could do without the bursitis that old age brings, but hey, what anyway. Gracie, what you're talking about is that I don't think it's being queer that makes us fascinated with what life brings to us. I think that's just part of it. But I think that is one of the common threads of queer people. We've had to look at so much of our life from a different perspective, from a non-stereotypical way to do that, to come to terms with ourselves and define who ourselves and how we decide to evolve, that I think maybe it just makes us more open to new things. Like, hey, I'm turning 70. I think I'll be trans. Oh, I am trans. You know, that kind of a thing. So,
0: Thank you so much for sharing that, Ramin. And that's such a beautiful like perspective too. And I think what's so important at the conference, I was on this panel and we were sort of talking about these issues and topics around LGBTQ aging. And that's something that really came up and something that I'm so passionate about in this work in the community. Because I was the It Gets Better generation, which basically was like, we're not going to do anything, hands off, but it will get better for you, which problematic in its own regards. I also think it's a real problem that so many of, you know, these organizations are youth or young adult focused, because what about our elders? And again, I think that generational piece that with where we, you know, have come to this advancement, we have so much more representation. There's a much broader understanding of, you know, the complexity and plasticity even of identity, that doesn't apply to somebody who, you know, is of an older age or somebody who is just seeing themselves for the first time. Because I think as queer people, we all know or sort of remember what that feeling is. But, you know, for myself, imagining if I really felt that at like, you know, in my golden years, and there should be a place and there should be, you know, guidance, support, affirmation for folks who are feeling, you know, those sort of changes, transitions in their identity in later life. So I just really appreciate you, sharing your perspective, because it's really important and it's not one that we hear enough of.
2: Mm-hmm. Yeah, that's what I've heard. I mean, that's, again, I spend way too much time on Twitter. It's not healthy for me, but it gives me a place to talk to younger people, younger queer people who were like, oh, I'm 25. I've missed it. I'm not going to be able to do anything. I'm too old. I'm too old. And said, excuse me, hold my iced tea for a second and let me tell you what I've got to say. You know, and that gives me a voice. And if someone has a problem with that, I just block them instantly. You know, even not my therapist was really happy when I said, I just block them. Boom, boom, boom. So I'm there to let people know. I'm not there to change people's mind. I'm there to let people know that someone else agrees with them.
0: Yeah. And as younger people, we do need that reflection because, I think that was something when I really came out too. And again, being raised by my grandparents, I was like, well, where is our older community? Where are those mentors? Where is that? And I think, you know, the deeper I got into this work, there's a clear answer for that. I mean, we have a whole lost generation to HIV AIDS. And
2: yeah.
0: But not only that, I think there was such a fracturing and, you know, a dismantling of community spaces. I'm actually working on a project right now that we're really sort of looking at this idea of what does it mean to establish and have queer space, and how has that changed as all of these gay bars and places that were, you know, centers of the community are disappearing. Mm-hmm. And, you know, I think could go on and on and on, but so many cultural problems right now, from AI to the loss of our third spaces to all of these things that have such disproportionate effects on marginalized communities and certainly our community, that, you know, it's really important to preserve and, you know, yeah, not let somebody, you know, kind of write the narrative or say, almost like the AI thing, well, it's inevitable. Well, is it? Why is it? You know?
1: Yeah. So I'm just wondering, so then, you know, we hear a lament from some of the 20-somethings that we meet with sometimes through intergenerational work, mm-hmm. that there is no place. There are no places for them to gather as a community. Mm-hmm. And so were you talking about actually starting to look at that from your studies point of view?
0: Yeah, I mean, so this isn't a study per se, but not in the traditional like research sense, but it's an examination. We're looking at this as a short documentary, and, you know, kind of looking at this perspective. And then, yeah, that is the question. It's like, well, okay, well, if the bars are closing, then what is the next space? You know, I mean, we've certainly through the years had so many, you know, changes and shifts, but I think the constant has been, you know, a space of community. And I'll say the younger generation really has the internet, has some tangibility there, but you know, we know that social media, like that's some of the most, you know, corporate capitalist like spaces. So it's like, it's good to have that connection and that representation. That was very helpful to me as a queer kid growing up in a small town. But that ability to organize and like literally organize, like I think like organizing does come down to a lot of logistics, and that's frustrating, but like it's really necessary, and anything to sort of make that easier and more accessible is really important. And I think that's where this, you know, intergenerational piece is sort of instilling that value of you need your tribe. I mean, I even remember how I felt like in my late teens, early 20s, you just think you have life figured out. And boy, it's going to throw you curveballs. It's going to, you know, like life gets more real the more you live. And I'm so grateful that I found a tribe and a community. And it gives me, I think, such a sense of purpose, because in what I do in creating, in building queer community and working with this film festival and like you know, curating our films and really pulling out like these, you know, examples of like great representation. They're all things I needed when I was younger. And so, you know, I think like as kids aren't growing up with this need, I worry they're maybe not seeing the need for it or for it to continue. Mm-hmm. And that's where I think this generational perspective, you know, it really needs to sort of come in too, to know too, like just because it was like this doesn't mean it could be like this. And
1: No, because I'm thinking one thing we've learned talking with someone in a recent show is she was starting to, what is the queer meetup group, Robin?
2: Trans Orange.
1: So what we're seeing are individuals seeing a need sometimes that, hey, there's no place for us to meet up. So let's start meeting up. And I think out of those things can grow bigger things.
0: Yes.
1: But I also that reminds me of the power of one person deciding, I want this, and make it happen. Mm-hmm. And in my decades of volunteer work, you probably have seen this if you haven't yet. There's not a large number of people who want to be the leader. But if a leader comes up with an idea that people buy into, you very often can create something way bigger than yourself that is good and help inspire community. Like you do some of this with the Pride Chorus, it sounds like, with the film stuff. I mean, you're already doing some of this community building work out of in course. Your... And is this in the Triad area then where you're doing all this?
0: Yes.
1: Yeah. What are the things are you seeing like that? Because, you know, having been in a women's mostly lesbian chorus here in Durham for 20 years in the 90s and early 2000s, the power of community out of that group was amazing and continues today. So I'm just wondering what else you're seeing, especially for the Triad area.
0: Yeah. I mean, so I also work with the Carolina Aging Alliance. We have a chapter in the Triad and a chapter in the Triangle, and they're, very, you know, very active and particularly in building this intergenerational piece. I definitely see, at least now, I mean, you know, certainly for a multitude of reasons, you know, certainly this is political, but right now just economy wise and particularly looking at like, you know, younger 20 somethings don't have that access and mobility. People aren't showing up as much because sometimes they can't. There's crisis. I also have worked with an organization called Peacework that does some great community building within the trans community and facilitate their trans femme group. And I really love the work they do. They actually have like an ongoing online platform where, you know, I've seen that match like peer support to the online space, which I think, you know, is also like really incredible and important. But I think
2: would you mind? I'm sorry. Would you mind sending us some contact information for that group? Just email it to us so that we have it as well.
0: Absolutely. Yeah. But I mean, I think
2: spread the word too.
0: Yeah. But to tell you the truth, I feel like it has dwindled. I feel like a lot of things shifted from COVID, and there was sort of an acceptance of like, well, we don't need to meet in person as much anymore. We can, you know, do this, not calling us out for being on a Zoom. It's like, it still is important. I still think like a lot of those things, you know, you can still make connections that way. But the truth is, and particularly in a lot of the virtual organizing work, then, you know, people aren't going to show up for the Zoom meetings. People get Zoomed out, you know, like there's, I guess what I'm saying is I think a lot of that changed, and we just didn't quite get back to where we were, which, let's be honest, as a lot, you know, of LGBTQ organizations already were, like, you know, underfunded and understaffed and under-resourced. So I think that bar has fallen, and it's going to take those champions of the community to, you know, make those things happen. And somebody that, yeah, is, you know, that has that foresight to know that we're starting something here, but it's going to build. I also want to say, and actually have this perspective from Concord, I think that local business is really essential, and businesses that are going to, you know, stand up and give us, you know, a safe space and a platform, we need to support them. Mm-hmm. You know, I think the way through the times that we're in, it is community and partnership, and that doesn't happen passively. You have to seek that out. But I think too, the more that you can smooth those logistics, you know, and even for organizations too, like just start like a, you know, Thursday we're going to have a walking group, or you know, Saturday we're going out to the movies, and you know, see it start and just give it a chance to grow and build, you know. Mm-hmm. Yeah, like it comes down to that. And I think a lot of people like stop or will just take the feedback of like, well, that didn't work this time. Maybe, you know, it just, that was a day everybody was out of town. The word hadn't gotten spread out yet. And I think too, we also think, okay, well, I marketed, I put my event out on social media. That, think about how many things you're seeing on social media through your feed. You know, that's not what gets people to show up. It's those relationships, those connections. And I think that sense of purpose, I think.
1: Yeah, the one-on-one. Yeah. I think you're right. And like, yeah. I love the phrase you just came up with, champions of the community. I mean, it's people who are willing to really do the face-to-face or voice-to-voice connections. You accomplish a lot that way. And I'll throw something else out that I learned in many years. It's like, no just means not now. Yeah. Maybe that didn't work today. It may work tomorrow or next Thursday. Yeah. It just next means day. Not now.
0: Mm-hmm. Not right now, not at the time.
1: Yeah.
0: But it's not hard now. Yeah.
1: And I have seen people persist for several years in making efforts to have something happen, and finally it does in a beautiful way. Yep. So I, you know, persistence is a highly underrated virtue.
0: And I'm going to say too, you know, you really can't criticize if you don't contribute. I think that's something too. I think that's something we're really seeing with this short documentary. If you are the one gay bar in, you know, a small area, there are so many expectations that are put on you that just are not realistic. And a lot of these people in the community that, you know, have these sort of criticisms, like, don't go to the bar. So,
1: you know, and I will tell you, Gracie, you know, that just stay really hard on that the rest of your life. If you're not going to put any effort in, we don't want to hear what you have to say. I mean, really, I have gotten more and more heartache about that in my life. And let me tell you, it saves you a lot of agony, but it also, you know, if you want to join and participate, great. But if you don't, I don't want your negativity here. This is not what we're trying to do. And you have your granny's permission to completely disregard anything they have to say or grumble about. Because, you know, they're not, they just suck up your energy and time. They could be much better used towards happy things.
0: Yeah. So. And I can't emphasize, like, that is a really hard line to be like, we're opening up, we're creating space for the community. And also, like, you know, don't kill the vibe. Don't, you know.
1: Mm-hmm. Play pretty or go make your own sandbox.
3: I like that.
1: It's a big world. Go find people who are like you.
0: Yeah. No. Yes. So, you know, I think that's it. And,
3: I'm seeing a lot of that with our events at the Seymour Center and now in Hillsboro at the Passmore Center. I'm wondering if you and your friends would be interested in joining us in some of our events in Orange County and Hillsboro and Chapel Hill.
0: I would love to. And I, so let me like soft launch this idea. I think we talked a little bit about this, Judy, the weekend that we met. And there's no like absolutely official date on the calendar, but we started an event in the Triad called the Second Chance Dance, which essentially is like a queer prom, but the idea is that it's really for our, yeah, you know, it's for anybody that just didn't have that chance to be themselves at their school dance and recreating that experience. I think we have a really great opportunity to expand that. I did talk to Shanae, and I know that we could use like the ballroom and everything. So like that would be really amazing. But I also think this is like a great intergenerational event. And sometimes it's like, you know, there's, you know, I understand sometimes there's some criticism that comes from this when there's so many things sort of happening. But I think this idea of joy is resistance and resilience. Yes. And we have to keep on. And like, it is so important to embrace that. And I say that because I think sometimes even the way like events or things are marketed, or sometimes even just in the current climate we're in, something LGBT feels heavy or feels like, you know, like it's going to bring up all these, you know, things that are happening here. And I just think about like the persistence, the resilience of our ancestors that really came before, and that quote, you know, of activists that, you know, were like going to funerals through the day and like dancing through the night. Mm-hmm. And we got to keep dancing through the night, y'all. You know, and the word.
3: I'm up with that.
0: And the word.
3: I'm down with that.
1: Yeah. You don't have to convince us, really.
3: Yeah. And I'm ready to dance.
1: Yeah, what you're reminding me of is an old quote I read about. It was, if I can't dance, I don't want to be part of your revolution. And it's, you know, it's just, you know, Gracie, I think you're hitting the whole point is, you know, we do this work so that our lives can be fun and full of joy.
2: Yeah.
1: And we don't have to wait till someone's specified time to have that fun and joy.
3: Right. We can have it right now.
1: Yeah.
0: And
3: that's what pride is going to be for me tomorrow and for you tomorrow, Gracie, and however many places it happens this weekend.
1: Yeah.
3: I'm really looking forward.
1: I think Gracie, you were talking about either inviting us to prom over in Greensboro, or maybe us putting on a prom here and invite Greensboro and everybody else around.
0: Both of those certainly could be possibilities. Stay tuned.
1: It comes up a lot. It's come up several times in our meetings. So good. It sounds like you'd be willing to work with us on that in some fashion.
0: Yes. Where I see this happening, it would be homecoming weekend. Like, this could be our big homecoming event, too.
2: Mm-hmm. Oh, wow.
0: And so bringing, you know, the folks that are already going to be out for homecoming, bring in the Pride alumni to it. Like, let's just make it a big party. And what I was going to say, too, in the words of my idol, Lady Gaga, dance or die. Choice is obvious. Dance, you know?
2: Oh, my God. Well, and I think it's good that because of the things we did, the joy, the fun, the love, the dance with it, you know, blah, blah. That's how we recharge ourselves.
0: Yes.
2: That's how we keep going with like, okay, I'm thinking of all kinds of things I can't say on the air right now, but it's just like, yeah, this is what keeps us going. And I have one quick question before we wrap things up. And the Gay Alumni Association, does that also include gay former employees, queer former employees, or is it just alumni?
0: That's a good question.
2: Let's talk. So email me and we'll figure that out, because I worked at UNC for 20 years and I would just as soon come back and contribute in some way, but I didn't
0: Yeah, no, I think Pride alumni events are open. I mean, certainly like the conference that we attended was, yeah, very much open to the public. I will have to know.
2: We'll talk about it later. I just wanted to put a button on that to come back for more of that.
0: I also, on the theme of dancing, I want to give a shout out to my friend Brian Harrelson, who started a group called the Pink Triangle, which really is all about like dancing and queer joy, and he does events throughout the triangle, and they're often they're like in a club setting or atmosphere, but I mean, I've seen people like in their 50s, 60s there, you know, it's very, very age inclusive. It's not just for, you know, a younger audience or demographic. And yeah, we have a blast. They have an event Sunday, I think 4 to 6 at the Fruit in Durham. So,
3: well, that's
2: okay. It sounds like a future guest.
1: Yes,
0: he would be wonderful. He would do it, and I hope to follow up with y'all, especially once we get some details about this
2: band. Oh, okay. We'll definitely be back.
0: Yay.
2: Judy, absolutely. I think Judy's going to wrap us up.
3: Thank you so much, Gracie. It's just been great having you on the show with us, and we have so many things to follow up with you. You're now part of the gang. Thank you for coming. And we thank our listeners. We are here from WCOM-FM, Chapel Hill, Carrboro, 103.5. 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If you have questions or ideas, we want to hear from you out on the edge radio at gmail.com. And we have a quote, and we may go over a moment. This is Audre Lorde. Once you start to speak, people will yell at you. They will interrupt you, put you down, and suggest it's personal. And the world won't end, and the speaking will get easier and easier. And at last, you will know with surpassing certainty that only one thing is more frightening than speaking your truth. And that is not speaking.
0: Powerful
3: and that's
0: word.
3: It for today.
2: Yeah,
3: thank you.
0: Thank you
2: Thanks
0: so
2: again.
0: Much. This was such a treat.

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1: In Chapel Hill, this is WCOM 103.5. We're having a great time here. Glad you're joining us.
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0: 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I'm John Reese, writer at the Triangle Blog and a friend of the Carborean. Today I'm pleased to be joined by Dolores Bailey and Daniel Levine. Dolores Bailey is the Executive Director of Empowerment Incorporation, where she has held several roles since 2002. Since joining Empowerment, Dolores has been an outspoken advocate for residents of Orange County. As an executive director, one of her major accomplishments includes coordinating with the local community organizations to acquire a neighborhood conservation district in Chapel Hill. Daniel Levine is director of real estate at the Durham-based nonprofit Self-Help Credit Union. Self-Help also works with other Chapel Hill and Carborough advocacy organizations, including Empowerment Incorporated, Community Home Trust, Habitat for Humanity, and CASA. Dolores, Dan, thank you for joining me today.
1: Thank you for having us, John.
2: Glad to be here among friends.
0: So the topic, as you can imagine, is about affordable housing. And I'm going to start with Dolores. Dolores, can you tell me about Empowerment and what is Empowerment doing to address affordable housing?
1: Yes, John. Empowerment's mission is to empower individuals and communities towards their destiny around affordable housing, economic development, and community engagement. So a part of what we've done throughout our 30 years of being in Orange County is to address the lack of affordable housing. When we started in 1996, it was around home ownership. So we were buying properties, renovating them, and selling them back to low to moderately income families. They were mostly using government money, so they were getting them subsidized through loans and sometimes second mortgages from North Carolina Housing Finance. In 2005, we switched that model from home ownership to rentals. We started with 12 rental units. We now have 76 rental units. And the most recent purchase of what Empowerment has done, the most recent thing for affordable housing, is we built the Peach Apartments, which are 10 units for 30% area median income residents. So we are trying to increase Orange County's inventory around rental.
0: Thank you for that. I'm a big fan of Peach Apartments, and congratulations on getting that over the fence, because that was a long time coming. Dan, what is Self-Help, and what does Self-Help do to have to, what does Self-Help have to do with housing, and more specifically, affordable housing?
2: Yeah, sure, John. So Self-Help is a nonprofit organization that was founded in just down the road in Durham in 1980, and so since then we've grown into various other parts of North Carolina and beyond. But we've been active in Orange County for a long time. So the ways we support affordable housing include home mortgage lending, a lot of it to first-time homebuyers who have bought their first home and built wealth and been, you know, found stability in the community that way. We've also worked over the last decade plus with groups like Dolores's at Empowerment and with the Marion Cheek Jackson Center and Habitat and other partners, including the Home Trust out of Orange County in the Northside neighborhood, so a neighborhood that spans Carborough and Chapel Hill, kind of behind Rosemary Street and right in downtown. And so we've been doing a lot of work with them around housing and other community development needs. And then most recently, we've done two projects. One is down just across the line there in Chapel Hill off of Homestead Road for a collaborative development that's going to include affordable rental and homeownership development with three other nonprofits on town on land. And then lastly, in Chapel Hill, we've also launched an affordable housing loan fund that's a way to support other nonprofits and developers who are preserving and creating affordable housing.
0: Well, thank you for that. And one of the questions sometimes I hear is, don't we already have enough affordable housing? I mean, it sounds like you both have talked about a lot of success stories. Are we done, or is there a need for more affordable housing?
2: Dolores is kindly pointing at me to say I can start, so I'll do that. I think we're in a growing community, period, right? So we're lucky enough to have great employment opportunities here, the university and health system, and lots of great small businesses and nonprofits. Folks need a place to live. And so as long as we're a growing community and we don't have, you know, we have key members of the community, whether they're healthcare workers, bus drivers, you name it, who cannot afford to live in the community, I don't think our work is done. So I think

0: a lot of it is talk to your friends who don't live here and ask them if we have enough affordable housing. I think we've done great as a community. I think we've kind of punched above our weight to create opportunities. There's some great nonprofits, great government initiatives and leadership, but there's more work to be done would be my argument.
1: Okay, thank you.
2: And I would add to that the other side of the coin, which are there are lots of communities and families that earn $50,000 and below in Orange County, and those are the folk who are struggling to find affordable housing here, live and work in a place that's close to where they live, where they own. What we have seen, or there's a particular set of groups who folks who earn like $5 to $15 to $20 an hour who struggle to find affordable living in our county. And that's why it needs to continue. These are folk who have grown up in this county, who are working in this county, continue to work. As the region grows, it's absolutely wonderful that we're growing. But there are a lot of people who cannot live in Chapel Hill, cannot live in Orange County because there is not affordable rental or affordable home ownership. Empowerment is a HUD-certified housing counseling agency. And one of the things we do is help people who, homeowners, potential homeowners, take access to or be able to use the money that Dan was mentioning about that self-help might have, North Carolina Housing Finance helps. And so those are free classes that they take to be educated towards purchasing a home. Well, now they're educated, and there's no inventory for them to buy that they can afford. So we all know how expensive it is to live in our county. We're one of the richest counties in North Carolina. We're also one of the poorest counties in North Carolina. Our poverty rate is almost as high as the nation's. So we need to continue to build affordable housing so that there's a great balance. There's a great diversity in Orange County, especially in Orange County housing.
0: I agree with everything Dolores said and also say it's a regional issue, right? So for those of us like myself who grew up in the county and grew up around here, it used to be that if we wanted to say, well, people can just find housing in Durham and commute in or in Alamance and commute in, that's not true as much anymore. So I personally think we have a moral imperative to build housing in the county where people work and have family connections. But even if I didn't feel that way, for selfish reasons, maybe it would be good to have housing here because we can no longer say, well, the school bus driver can just drive in from the next door county, or the assistant professor at UNC who just got their job can live in Durham and drive in. Those counties have become expensive, too, for a lot of the same reasons of population growth.
1: Well, thank you. So how do we pay for this, then? Why don't the towns just make more?
2: I'll speak from the Orange County's perspective. There's not money for it. There's just not money to support all of what we need. But more specifically, as Dan mentioned earlier, the municipalities have done a great job in helping us, the nonprofits, build the affordable housing that we've got and make it available. There needs to be more. But if you look at Orange County's budget this year and what they're doing, there is little to no money for affordable housing. There's money that has been set aside from years in the past, and so we will be able to take advantage of that. But as far as new projects and new growth, the money is just not there.
0: Yeah, and I'd add, I mean, for one thing, I'll back up and say, I think we need housing at lots of different income levels. So a lot of what Dolores and I do in our day-to-day is specifically what I would describe as subsidized housing, which is one way of looking at affordable housing. We're probably always going to need to be investing in that. And we also need to actually make it easier to build housing that serves all sorts of people at different income ranges. Otherwise, people who earn more are going to compete, kind of outcompete people who earn less for housing. So I think we need it all. I do think local governments have a big role to play. One way to pay for it also is other people's money. There are federal funds, believe it or not, that are available for affordable housing. We're doing a better job as communities in Orange County of actually creating the opportunities where we can access those funds so it's not just local tax dollars. We can secure state and federal and philanthropic and other resources to help get the subsidized housing done. So I think those two things really go hand in hand to create opportunities for people at all incomes.
1: So what is natural occurring affordable housing?
2: I will take that one.
0: Sure.
2: The natural occurring affordable housing, also called NOAA, is the opportunity for the government to help nonprofits and for-profits allow people to remain in their housing. So if we look at a rental project, there was one over on Homestead Road where there were 10 houses. They were rental already, but in much need of repairs and help to help the homes sustain even longer. NOAA, a NOAA project for that, would be able for the government or the nonprofit to purchase those 10 homes, get them in a program that makes them affordable for 99 years, take the money, renovate them, and most importantly, not displace the folk who are already living there. So naturally occurring, one of the definitions for naturally occurring affordable housing is allowing people to stay in place where they are. We had a gentleman on Wesley Street here in Carrboro whose family had owned their property for many, many years. His parents died, and the will was to sell the home. The sisters and brothers decided they would sell the home, and self-help was involved in this, as was the Jackson Center. The interest was to help the one son who was still alive stay in his home. Empowerment purchased the home with help from self-help, renovated the home. While we renovated his home, we moved the gentleman to one of our other empowerment apartments. He stayed there until the house was completed and was able to move back in. Now, he'll be in a rental situation, but that's naturally occurring affordable housing. That's where we're allowed to turn things around, switch him so that he can stay in his home. He's not going to be displaced. That's where he grew up. That's where he can live there until he doesn't want to live there anymore.
1: That's awesome.
0: That's a great personal story and super important. So, it ranges, I think, the naturally occurring affordable housing, or NOAA, from it could be an individual house, it could be a backyard cottage that somebody's chosen to rent out to a student or to a younger professional or somebody who limited means, a senior. That's naturally occurring affordable housing. It could also be a 200-unit apartment complex. So actually, self-help, we've been focused on this starting in Durham, but would love to do something in Orange County too, where we've looked for some of these larger apartment complexes that are a little older but still in good shape. And because construction costs have gotten so high, you can often buy existing buildings, whether they're office or retail or housing, for less than it costs to build new ones. And so looking for opportunities to take those older but reasonably priced, in good shape with a little bit of love and repair, and keep those affordable in the community. And I think that goes hand in hand with what we were talking about a minute ago about the need for new market rate housing. So if more units come onto the market, they're the new shiny things. Some people are going to move into the new shiny things from their older apartments, and that should free up over time and at scale, free up these older but still good quality homes to be available for people of more limited means.
1: So I think we covered it a little bit, but so how do we maintain some of our existing affordable units? Dolores talked about an example of a particular house, but are there other things we can or need to do to maintain the affordable housing that we already have in stock?
2: So Carver has an interesting plan for their homeowners. They can actually work with the nonprofit and bring their project to the affordable housing group for Carver and ask for funding for some types of repairs. A few years ago, Empowerment worked with a housing development in Carrboro where the HOA needed to change out everybody's HVACs, and it was going to be very, very expensive for the people living in the units, well, at least in the affordable units. And so what we did was partner with them. Mm-hmm. We had the opportunity of writing a grant to the affordable housing group in Carrboro, got the money that they needed, the ones that were at 80% and below, and were able to help supplement the changing out of the HVACs. So there are programs like that in Carrboro, at least. I can't speak to it in Chapel Hill. Do you know?
0: Yeah, I think there's some similar programs. And, another thing that makes me think of Dolores is some of the property tax relief efforts that I know your organization's been involved in, and also the Jackson Center and at the county level and local governments, where really part of it is just getting the word out and educating people of what resources exist for low-income seniors, people with disabilities, where there are actually, in the state of North Carolina, you can get some tax reductions if you qualify. And then some of it is putting in our local dollars, kind of putting our money where our mouth is and helping people who they may have paid their mortgage off in 1983, but it's still expensive to live in their house if they're on a fixed income, and really trying to help preserve long-time community members. And so there's been a lot of work that I know Self-Help has collaborated with the Powerman and Jackson Center and others. Kind of similar to what you're saying, Dolores, about home repairs is also that tax bill. And just giving people can be a pretty small investment dollar-wise to allow them to stay in the community and continue to be part of, you know, part of their personal networks and volunteers in the community and all the reasons we love for our neighbors.
2: Dan makes a very interesting point, and an important one, is that education is what's so key. So the families that we're talking about that would fall, again, in the NOAA kind of situation, they're older, they're seniors on a fixed income, or maybe disabled, need to know and understand if they're living in properties that they've owned for a long time or their family has owned for a long time, they need to realize that there are ways that they can get some relief from the taxes on their properties. When I first started at Empowerment, one of the things that I know was happening is that people were losing their homes because of taxes. They didn't know how to file the paperwork. They didn't know that they could appeal what the tax, the prices of the taxes, what they were being charged for their taxes. And recently, one of the things that Empowerment has been able to do is educate people around foreclosure management. That's another way of what else does my family need to hold on to my affordable housing is to understand there is help. Just because you get a notice from the bank doesn't mean you have to lose your home. There are agencies like Empowerment who have counselors that can help people walk through that whole foreclosure process. And we have an amazing senior counselor, Ms. Sharon Reed, who has a 100% rating in that. She's not lost one case in the 15 years she's been with Empowerment. So that's important as well. That's how you help hold on to the affordable housing.
0: Well, I think with a lot of things like that, when you're talking about accessing government resources, it can be really hard just to navigate. I mean,
2: it's
0: any of
2: scary.
0: Us, whether you're doing your own taxes or you're trying to look for help with health care, whatever it is, it's like there are systems set up and they are not the easiest to navigate.
2: Right.
0: So having even the knowledge to know that you could reach out to the housing counselor at Empowerment or to know that Habitat for Humanity has a great owner-occupied home repair program that provides services and builds ramps and other things that it's just hard. I mean, hopefully this show is part of that, but like getting the word out that we don't have enough resources. We're always going to be looking to do more, but here are the resources that we have, and how do we make sure that people know about them and can utilize them?
2: And we have to mention Housing for New Hope.
0: Yeah, another great group.
2: Which is an organization that is, first, it helps women become a portion, a part of, learn, educated around construction so that they can enter into that field of construction. But the projects they take on are for seniors who, again, want to stay in their homes. And so there may be some ramps. Dan, you mentioned ramps, and that was what triggered that for me. They help seniors hold on to their housing like nobody else does. And Nora's been around probably.
0: Oh, yeah, the Hope Renovations
2: Hope
0: Program.
2: Hope Renovations.
0: Right. Yeah, exactly. Which is another. There's also a great nonprofit called Housing for New Hope. So there's lots of active, talented nonprofits in this community.
2: But it's a matter of people not knowing. And so, John, that's why this is a great program, because we've mentioned several things and that can help people.
1: Yeah, what we're going to do is I'm going to aggregate all the links to these organizations you're talking about. I believe Hope is actually headquartered in Carrboro, aren't they? Or at least they were. Or am I confusing it with somebody else?
0: At least locally, yeah. I'm a little out of date, but I'm okay. From here.
2: Yes, she is, Laura.
1: Yeah, Laura Wells.
2: Mm-hmm.
1: And what I will do is I will provide the links for all the things we're talking about to make it easier for people to access what we're talking about. And before we go to break, I have one more question. And this kind of gets into some of this. And that is, people listening to this, what can people do to help?
0: So I'm happy to start with that. One thing is we've named some of these great nonprofits. So if you have money you can donate. There are a lot of great groups doing housing work, so just be right up front with that. If you're interested in swinging a hammer, there's volunteer opportunities through groups like Habitat. You don't have to be skilled at swinging that hammer, but you can get involved that way. I'll throw out one wilder idea. If you have land and you're thinking, I don't know, maybe your kids moved out or you've got a little bit of land, so you don't need that backyard swing set anymore. Maybe you could build an accessory dwelling unit and actually literally create a housing opportunity for somebody and make a little rent on the side. There's so many different ways that people could get involved, from the all-in, both feet, you know, dive to, testing things out and maybe volunteering on a construction site on a Saturday morning or making a modest donation or just learning. We were talking before about, like, what are these resources? Like, are there how do you help people navigate these kind of complicated systems? Or some of them, did I steal all of your...
2: Not all of them, but a lot of them. A lot of the great ideas. Volunteering is always important in two ways. I'll go back to your giving, and all of these nonprofits, empowerment included, and especially need the dollars that people can to donate. That's one thing. But if we're talking about education, especially around housing, it's great to get to come to one of these nonprofits and learn about housing so that you can share that information with other folk, people who are afraid to ask the questions because they're not sure what the answers are. But if you're in a church or you're in a group and you have time, come and learn from us so that you can share with your friends, your folk that, especially seniors who have worked and worked and worked all of their lives. Now they're retired. Things are happening to their home. They can't pay their taxes. They don't know where to go. And there is not one single place you can go. I am proud of the fact that empowerment is a resource for that kind of thing, for all things. We may not be able to do everything for you, but we've got the resources that will point you in the right direction. So I would say, number one, volunteer. Come learn. Come learn about affordable housing. Help us share.
0: Last thing I would add is, politics, I don't mean that in a partisan way, but like elected officials at the local level, state level, federal level have a huge influence in affordable housing, because the reality is it does take money, it takes land, it takes programs to run a lot of the subsidized housing programs and to make decisions about, can I build a market rate home? Can I build a backyard accessory dwelling unit so that my mother-in-law can move in? Those are all policy decisions we kind of make every day, either by ignoring them or doing something about it. So we're lucky to be in a community that has a lot of elected officials who talk about affordable housing. Some of them even know a lot about affordable housing. That's so lucky. Those are not always the same thing. Mm-hmm. But really still trying to help both support those advocates who are elected officials and hold them accountable to actually delivering. And I think we're making great progress, and it's a long game, so we've got to stay with it.
1: All right, we're going to take a short break. This is a more gritting song. It's called An Open Letter to a Landlord by Living Color.

0: Okay, we're back, and thank you. I'm back here at the WCOM studio with Daniel Levine of Self Help Credit Union and also with Dolores Bailey of Empowerment Incorporated. So we were having a little discussion after during the break, and one of the questions I wanted to ask was, do we want to address the stigma that people have on affordable housing, and what do we want to talk about there?
1: I think we have to address it because we're going to all be in this together. We're assuming that everybody wants to work on affordable housing that's listening to this. Then we have to know what affordable means and who it means, what kind of different definition affordable has. Because we could be talking about, and I will talk about, the people who earn 80% area median income and below. Particularly those folk at 60% AMI, and those are voucher holders. Those are people who have housing vouchers. And so when you talk about that stigma around affordable housing, there's absolutely a stigma about people who have vouchers, whether they're veterans with vouchers or they're people renting with vouchers. There's a stigma about that, and that's unfortunate because everybody gets to live, needs to and deserves to live in a safe and comfortable place, no matter whether they have housing or not. And if we talk about the families who make even less than that but don't have vouchers, and again, that's how PEACH stands for Pine Knolls, the community it was built in, Empowerment Affordable Community Housing. Those are for 30% and below. People without vouchers, it's very difficult to find housing here. So when we talk about, again, when you talk about stigmas around affordable housing, we've got to look at our own mindsets and why we think what we think. And that is, again, about education and re-educating people about who affordable housing is for. And it's for everybody.
2: And I would encourage those of us like myself who've been lucky enough to live here for a long time and bought my house almost 20 years ago. It was a lot cheaper then, to kind of think, you know, if we drew a line around the county and the people who have to commute in to work could no longer do that, what would we do? Because we have, I bet, a lot of friends, a lot of key community members, health aides and bus drivers, and sometimes even getting into professors who cannot afford to buy in this community.
1: Teachers' assistants,
2: mm-hmm. Teachers. Actually, one of the eye-opening things for me when my daughter, who's now in college at Carolina, when she was, I think, in second or third grade, mm-hmm. came home from school one day in Chapel Hill District and said, "Why do all my teachers live in Durham?" And I thought, it's not exactly true, but it's awfully close to true. Like, yep. She wasn't far off. And so that was the first time I bored her with a conversation about affordable housing and, like, you know, economic inequality and things like that. And it's real. So, I mean, I tell people, like, if my second grader was perceptive enough, and she's a smart kid, but she was in second grade, if she's willing to ask that question, we need to ask ourselves that question, too. And that's a true story. I'm not making this up. And so just an example of, like, who, you know, I think we all, as a community, we're a caring community. And so we need to keep asking ourselves those hard questions about who lives here and who doesn't and what choices have we made and are we making to do that. And so that's kind of my long-winded answer to that part of that question. And the other thing I'll throw in there while I'm hogging the microphone, in terms of people living in subsidized housing, I mean, give credit to colleagues out at the North Carolina Housing Coalition who I'm stealing this from. They may have taken it from somewhere else. But they do a good job when they're presenting to large groups about affordable housing and trying to kind of convince them what it is and what it isn't. They ask people to raise your hand if you live in subsidized housing. And usually at these groups, almost nobody raises their hand. And then they say, raise your hand if you own your own home. And a lot of people raise their hands. And then they say, well, unless you chose not to take the mortgage interest tax deduction on your last tax bill, which is far and away the biggest public subsidy to affordable housing. So unless you can say, I just didn't do that, I donated that money to something else, then you live in subsidized housing. And so part of it, on this, to Dolores' good points on the stigma, is, hey, let's look in the mirror a little bit. And yeah. We all benefit from different programs, different hands who've helped us along the way, whether it's family or government policy or just luck, you know, whatever it might be. So really just trying to be a little less judgmental of our neighbors who maybe have not been as fortunate or who are in programs that for whatever reason get negative attention, even when there's programs like mortgage deductions that people just take for granted. Well, that's good policy. That's also subsidy. So get off my soapbox, but you put me on the soapbox.
0: So well, early on in a mortgage, that interest is a lot.
2: It's a lot.
0: It's kind of painful to look at when you're looking at your mortgage statement.
2: And I'm not suggesting it's bad policy. I think I've certainly benefited. It can be good policy. I'm just suggesting that we recognize that, okay, that is also a form of subsidy.
1: Mm-hmm. I was just going to, it makes me think back on what has happened to the housing industry since COVID. And even before that, during 2008, when the housing bubble hit and who affordable housing was for and who needed it. I know Empowerment saw a lot of people switch from home ownership to rental at that point because they lost their mortgages and they lost their homes. And now I look at younger people who are more interested in renting. So the stigma is important what younger people think and believe affordable housing is and who they think it's for, because like Dan mentioned, even if they're younger and they're buying homes, they are in that realm of receiving subsidies. So it's so important to me, John, that people understand, again, affordable housing is for everybody. It just depends on what your mindset is about who it's for.
2: And there's a lot of decades of, I mean, media narrative and so on. When people close their eyes and think of public housing, maybe they're thinking of a big high-rise like Cabrini Green in Chicago or whatever their stereotype is. And some of it's just changing. And frankly, there were some pretty badly designed, cheap-looking affordable housing. Like if you go back decades, I think it's changed a lot and it's been intentional. So if people are opposed to affordable housing, they've got to be honest about what they're opposed to and not just say, well, I don't like a, you know, ugly high-rise building next to me. Because there was a period where that was a real concern in certain places, probably overblown. But really, I think we're still, as a community of people who care about housing advocates, still kind of trying to overcome the image that somebody might have in their mind just based on old information or misinformation.
1: And Dan, you bring up a good point. If people would go back and touch on the book, The Color of Money, and understand all of the legal ramifications that turned housing into affordable housing, I won't say affordable, that turned it into projects, that when they were created like Cabrini Greens, they initially, I won't do a history project on this, I promise you, but if you go back and look at the history of how those high-rises were built and who they were built for, it was never intended to turn out to be the way they are right now. And the fact that the government put a lot of money into those people who were returning from wars, the veterans and things, that's what a lot of that was created for. It has since turned into other things. And the fact that the government does no longer supports those kinds of projects anymore. I mean, they built it there. It turned into what it is. And I think that, again, I'm going to take it back, it contributes to the negative stereotype of affordable housing, whether it's Cabrini Greens, whether it's any of the public housings that we have here in Chapel Hill / all through Orange County. I would encourage people to take a look at the foundation of how that got started. And I hope that would help you change your mind of some of the stereotypes you have about affordable housing, particularly public housing.
0: Thank you. That book was called The Color of Money. And another book that is actually very useful, that is a book called The Color of Law. The Color of Law is a book that talks about how after World War II, redlining and zoning affected wealth generation with between families and being able to purchase houses.
1: That's the book I meant, John.
0: Oh, you were thinking of, The Color of Law is the book that we were talking about. That's the one I read, and I found it a very illuminating book. We'll put a link to that at the end of the show as well. One thing I want to bring up is that both Dan, Dolores, and myself are part of a coalition called the Orange County Affordable Housing Coalition. And it's actually a coalition of a number of organizations beyond us. It has CASA, which Dan mentioned earlier, I mentioned, of course, Empowerment, Community Home Trust, which we haven't really mentioned a lot about here, Habitat for Humanity, Hope Renovations. I'm probably missing somebody.
2: DHIC.
0: DHIC.
2: And several others. There's lots of great affordable housing advocates and organizations.
0: And the reason I bring them up is twofold. Is it's another way that we work together. You know, sometimes we all have aligned desires to work in affordable housing. Sometimes we might find ourselves competing a little bit for the same money, but not very often, and because we work in different ways. But if you are involved in producing housing, and especially focused on affordable housing, and you're not engaged with the Affordable Housing Coalition, you should consider that. And we'll put a link to that organization as well.
2: And I'll also say a good word for our local governments. The county and the municipalities in Orange County have been active participants in that group to share information and kind of work side by side with the nonprofits and advocates. So I just give them a lot of credit for over many years now, probably a decade or so, really being engaged and trying to work side by side on an issue that's important to our whole community.
1: So, John and Dan, I have been around. I've been at Empowerment 24 years. Didn't start it, but I've been there since 2002. And one of the things, the Affordable Housing Coalition just got started, probably, 10 years ago maybe?
2: Something like that, yeah.
1: But before that, there was no real coalescence with each other. We weren't working together, the affordable housing providers. And so it has been major that we created the Affordable Housing Coalition for Orange County because it brings us together. We talk, we share ideas, we think about it. And in a field, in an area where we need affordable housing so desperately, we all need to be at the table talking about, you mentioned a little bit, so Community Trust might do home ownership, Empowerment does rental, Habitat builds their own and puts their folk in from Equity Built Sweat. It's all kinds of housing, but it's all come together through that coalition, which, again, I've been here 22 years, so for 10 years we didn't have that working together. That was not happening. We were all competing for the dollars. We all worked in a silo, but the coalition has made a difference. The municipalities recognize it. The developers recognize it. It's an important tool that we have created.
0: Thank you. Yeah, I mean, it's very likely that we'll probably have more shows in the future about these topics. And some of the other organizations that I mentioned, like Community Home Trust, will probably be included in that, as well as CASA, which is another organization that I'm connected to. They're mostly a Raleigh-based organization, but they have done a few projects here. One of them is right on the border between Carrboro and Chapel Hill. And I'm trying to remember the name, but that's Perry Place. Is it called Perry Place?
2: Yeah, that's right.
0: So yeah, I think it's right off of Merritt Mill Road.
2: 24 units in Carrboro and 24 in Chapel Hill.
0: Yeah, and that the thing that impressed me about that project was that it demonstrated the ability of the two municipalities to coordinate because the building codes and the development process are slightly different between both of those, and the staff for both towns actually, in my opinion at least, coordinated their efforts to make that a complete and successful project, which one of the focuses of CASA is veterans.
2: Yeah, and we're excited at Self-Help. We're working with CASA along with Community Home Trust and Habitat for Humanity in a development called Homestead Gardens, which is the one I'm mentioned near the beginning of the show in Chapel Hill, and I'll mention it because it's on what was formerly town-owned land, which was donated to the town years ago, kind of without a particular use. And Chapel Hill, just like Carrboro and county as a whole, they've spent time with elected officials and with volunteer committee members to actually study what land do we own that we have no need for, and is any of it suitable for affordable housing. I think Dolores and I both served on various committees over the years to identify it. And it's a great way. So this is this particular site is what was once kind of the edge of town near the railroad tracks that take coal down to the power plant, but is now tons of market rate development in every direction, and a great location on the bus line near the senior center, near Homestead Aquatic Center. And so Carrboro has also been doing work like this. It's another great way without actually having to put money in to have a huge head start by donating land that is just literally sitting there without a use and trying to do something positive for the community with it. So excited.
1: And basically that a developer wouldn't take time to do. Basically land that a developer wouldn't spend the money to take care of when it comes into our projects, and it's something that's been donated to us that reduces the price of construction for the nonprofit. So Peach was built on land that we purchased half of, and that the town of Chapel Hill also donated to a portion of it. You mentioned veterans and CASA. When I think about affordable housing also, I want to talk about the underserved communities that we don't think about. So it's not just the working community. It's veterans. It's disabled folk. It's senior citizens. When we, Empowerment looks at rental units and who we rent to, the folk who I just mentioned that are marginalized communities, the veterans, the folk with disabled, people with vouchers always rise to the top, homeless folk. And I had the opportunity to share that homeless is not just somebody you see on the street. Homeless could be someone who's sleeping on couches, couch surfing, because that's the only place they can sleep. It could be someone sleeping in their car, but that gets up every morning and goes to some gas station, washes up and goes into work, because that's the best they can do. I just talked to a gentleman at church today who said his home is the place that he's lived in for the last 10 years is being sold, so he's got to find some place to go. So stereotypes around who needs affordable housing, who's homeless, what homeless actually means, our veterans that need help. That's why CASA's concentration is around veterans. It would be amazing. You'd be amazed to know how many veterans are in that night when they count how many people are out in the home, how many people are homeless. A lot of those are veterans. Different needs, different reasons why they're out there, but they're out there. And there are resources for veterans, especially around housing. They don't know about them. We've got to get to them, reach them to educate some of those folks. But I want us to remember that we're a great place. We're a great place to live. It's beautiful here. But everybody needs something. And so there's a whole population of people that we don't remember in Chapel Hill. We don't want to look at in Chapel Hill Carborough, but they're there and they need our help. And that's what the nonprofits are doing, working together, is trying to reach each one of them. I know Empowerment's emphasis is 60% AMI and below. Those are families who are struggling one way or the other. And housing is one of the most secure, one of the best ways to secure your house, your sustainability, that your family's going to grow, that your children can come home at night, know that that's where home is. A lot of other issues, but housing, everybody knows, is key, and it has to happen. And there are a lot of people in our community who are suffering.
2: And Dolores mentioning homelessness reminds me, since we're building our summer beach read list of serious books to read on the beach, another good one is Homelessness is a Housing Problem, which is really well-researched. I think it's the University of Washington professor who's involved. But it basically is making the point that homelessness is much higher in places with expensive housing markets,
1: Yep. Which
2: isn't that surprising. It's kind of logical. But there's a lot of, we talk about stigma, there's a lot of misperceptions about who are, you know, what people are homeless, and are they all, you know, single men who are of addiction problems? And there's a lot of stereotypes out there, and it's a good book to break down some of the stereotypes and talk about the best way to house people is to have a house.
0: Well, thank you, both of you. We could probably spend another hour talking about this, and I hope we have future shows where we discuss this topic. I want to thank Dan Levine and also Dolores Bailey for joining me today. And I also want to thank Jennifer Yorkovich, who is the editor of The Carborean, for letting me take over the show today. So thank you very much. And the Carborean Radio Hour returns next Monday at 4 p.m. with Control Alt Art, hosted by Naya Lovelace, and we'll interview Carborough's Poet Laureate, Dr. Amanda Bennett. My name is John Reese. Thank you for listening to us on WCOM LP Chapel Hill and Carborough 103.5, or streaming at WCOMFM.org. Seeing Us Out is Our House by Madness. Oh, one last thing I want to say is that we often end up at, I forgot this part. See, I'm a rookie at this stuff. If you would like to say hello or talk more about this topic or anything else, join us after this show at the Carborean's pop-up newsroom at the Oasis Botanical Lodge, located in Carmel Mall. Almost forgot. Anyway, Seeing Us Out is Our House by Madness. Thank you, and have a great evening.
3: Great job, John.
0: Okay, I forgot one last thing before I queued up the line in. And Doris, Dolores, sorry.
1: John, thank you so much for having us. And I do want to invite everybody to recognize the fact that Empowerment is turning 30 years old. We are celebrating that September 19th at the Story View on Franklin Street. MedDeli has offered us that facility to celebrate empowerment and the great things we have done, not just housing, but also economic development and community advocacy. So hope to see you at the Story View on September 19th.
0: I know I'll be there.
1: Yay.
0: All right, now we'll close off the show. And again, thank you for everyone who joined me today.
2: Thanks for
0: having me. It's been an excellent show.
1: Thank you.

0: now you're making these connections. And I think there is such beauty in that, that AI can never, never tap into.
1: No, no. And it's, there's all these different things. You know, when you're creating or when you're going for things, like if you don't ever talk yourself out of taking a chance on yourself, don't do that.
0: I almost did.
1: Yeah. Don't ever do that. Like, just because you'll always regret it. If you, like, you have to go for the things. One of the things that it's a very little goofy thing, but I remember being in London and there were these two comedians that I went to see that I loved. And I was with somebody I had just met. And so I didn't know him that well. So I didn't, and we were walking away from the show and there was an alley behind the thing and there was a door open. And if I wasn't with that dude, I would have went down there and snuck into the thing because I know it would have went into the theater and I would have found those comedians and I would have talked to those comedians. I didn't do it because I didn't know the person enough to be like, you know,
0: would you go on this 7 minute

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1: and Magnolia Steele.
0: Welcome, everyone. We are excited to invite you to our audio stage where we flirt with vintage and contemporary burlesque, ponder random points of interest, and have engaging conversations with our guests. Magnolia, it is so good to lay eyes on you.
1: Ruby, it's wonderful to be here. I had to hustle, and honestly, I thought I was going to be late.
0: Oh, no, Magnolia, do tell.
1: Well, Ruby, I was on my way here, doing fine on time, when off in the distance in front of me, there was this neat old Falcon station wagon with the line of traffic behind it. My goodness, that wagon was turquoise and white and straight out of the early 60s with a real cool rocket fin on it. You know, one of those atomic age looking wagons.
0: Ooh.
1: They were just there taking their time, pedaling down those two lanes. All the cars behind them were eventually getting around. Soon as it was my turn to pass, and then I saw it, you know, the bumper sticker. And it read, "I am just Falcon around." I wasn't really sure what to do about this one, Ruby, so I just passed and waved, went on by, and I'm just thinking that may be my favorite saying.
0: My goodness, Magnolia, I am so relieved you Falcon made it on time. Let's take a quick moment to honor our underwriters. Huge thanks to Double Martini Productions, your local nonprofit performing arts collaborative, with two big announcements. 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
0: I think I need a t-shirt with a big ad on it.
1: A big ad. You would know where you'd be then if you had at.
0: If I had that, well, Ruby, all of this sounds like a good lead into our Back in Time Burlesque segment.
1: Oh, that's a great idea, Magnolia. Let's do it. Our weekly segment of Back in Time Burlesque teases the vintage era of burlesque. Today, we are going to honor a vaudeville duo, the Dolly Sisters, born Rosita Deutsch and Janka Deutsch. The sisters, along with their mother, immigrated from Hungary to the United States in spring of 1905, following their father and brother who arrived the previous fall of 1904. The sisters studied dance and began working beer halls at a young age as Rose and Jenny Dolly. They were barred from New York stages for being underage, so began working the Orpheum circuit until they eventually began touring with the Keith Vaudeville circuit.
0: In 1911, both were signed to the Ziegfeld Follies. Between 1915 and 1918, both of them appeared in feature films. After World War I ended, the sisters moved to France, where they began their gambling addiction and took center stage. Woo! They became known as the Gambling Excursion. Woo! In love of the horse track. Most of these gambling events were financed by wealthy admirers.
1: Imagine that.
0: I know.
1: Jenny Dolly had extensive winnings over the years, into the millions, actually, and spent her money on high-end jewelry. Many of her peers commented that they had never seen so many jewels on one person. By 1927, the sisters gambled more than they performed and retired from performing in 1929. They haven't been arrested yet.
0: I know. Where are the arrests? Okay. Rose Dolly was married three times, while Jenny Dolly was married twice and had a string of affairs with wealthy men. I'm thinking some of them were married.
1: Well, and probably the ones that were, like, funding their gambling
0: habits.
1: Oh,
0: absolutely. I think they were side pieces. Their reputation for dating wealthy men earned them the nickname the Million Dollar Dollies.
1: And unfortunately, dear Jenny took her life in 1941. And in 1970, her sister Rose died of a heart attack.
0: There is so much history associated with the Dolly Sisters, and we hope that you will take a deep dive into them as well as American vaudeville and burlesque. Yeah, we didn't find anything on them being arrested.
1: I know. I'm sure we'd find something if we dug a little deeper with all those jewels.
0: I'm sure.
1: There had to be some issues.
0: They were underaged up here, so yeah.
1: They did get kicked out of the beer halls because they were, like, sporting some statutory.
0: Yeah, but I mean, are these the only people we hadn't had arrested yet?
1: I think so, because what happened is they went to Europe, and I guess there was a little more freedom over there to be flamboyant.
0: Well, the drinking age is younger over there than it is here.
1: But I think they were grown-ups by the time they went to Europe. So.
0: Okay. All right. We need to introduce our guest.
1: Yes, we do. We need to introduce our guest, Kelly. Oh, Kelly Doherty is originally from Washington, D.C., was raised in Northern Virginia, attended William and Mary, moved to the Outer Banks of North Carolina to open a restaurant in 2001, and moved to Chapel Hill in 2008. She currently resides in Hillsborough, North Carolina, and has had an interesting path to the stage on which she currently performs as the lead coach at Orange Theory here in Chapel Hill. Our episode today is titled

0: finding strength in times of weakness. Kelly, welcome to our stage.
1: Thank you for having me.
0: We're really excited to have you here in the studio today. But before we begin our conversation, we are going to do our weekly manifesto moment with Magnolia. And once again, we're kind of going off our beaten path. Instead of doing a draw, we're doing our draw from our sinister affirmations for formidable women, which I just love these cards.
2: These cards are fabulous.
0: I do love them. Yeah. And let me just give out a little shout out to Boardwalk, B-O-R-E-D, Boardwalk Artists in Los Angeles. This is where these cards come from.
2: Okay.
0: So, all right.
2: I'm going to have to Google. Well, Kelly's got to... Got the card.
0: Well, are you going to ask her to read it?
2: I am.
0: Oh, goody.
2: So, Kelly, enlighten us.
1: Well, it appears that the best time to start your necromancy cult was 20 years ago. The second best time is now.
0: So, what are we going to pull from that for our intention for today's show? Give it a little thought, Magnolia. We rely on you for those.
2: Well, I know. 20 years, I was trying to figure out what was 20 years ago. 06.
0: It was pre-COVID.
2: Well, that's true. I think that we could, not to go off a beaten path of something, but I've been deep in historical stuff, and it's very important to know where we've come from, to know not to repeat past errors. And that's...
0: Okay, so...
2: With the necromancy thing, yeah. I was thinking of dignitaries and people who've already... have gone through what the tribulations that we're going through and things like that. I'm on a kick of watching.
0: It's okay. Throw it into a nice little bow so we can put it into our intention for today.
2: We need to learn from our mistakes.
0: Beautiful. I love it. Perfect.
2: We need to learn from our mistakes. And now we need to take a deep breath, everybody. Deep breath in. And let's blow it out.
0: Remember
2: shake that exhale. Shake that craziness off. There we go.
0: Oh, my gosh. All right, Kelly. Thank you so much for being here. And we'd like for you to share first with our audience where you're coaching and where your coaching information can be found online.
1: I am the head coach at the Orange Theory at Chapel Hill Timberline, and you can find us at orangetheoryfitness.com. You can find me at 76 Kelly Ann Instagram, because at this point my personal identity has somehow merged with my job as a coach. I don't know when that happened exactly, but it has certainly occurred. You can find us on either of those places.
0: Perfect. All right, so we're going to back up a little bit to your initial move to North Carolina. Talk to us about your move to the Outer Banks and then how you ended up in Chapel Hill.
1: My move to the Outer Banks came from my restaurant experience throughout college. I studied theater at William & Mary, which made me a very funny bartender. Because in my experience, you either go on to pursue a degree, like a career in theater with a theater degree, or you go to law school, or you work in the restaurant industry. So I was in the restaurant business in Williamsburg, and my boyfriend at the time that became my first husband, we moved to the Outer Banks and opened a restaurant there. And the Outer Banks is a wonderful place to live. It is much like the island of misfit toys, an impossibly challenging place to grow up. So ultimately, I left the beach. We like to say that we saved our friendship and scrapped our marriage. And So I moved here to Chapel Hill to sort of give myself a life do-over. Yeah. The life do-over is a recurring theme for me. I'm a big fan of a do-over.
0: You know, we had that conversation last week about starting over and redefining oneself and all of the things that the sort of like the ingredients that go in for that.
2: Taking that first step.
0: Yeah.
2: It's really funny because my mother cleaned out her closet because of it.
0: Oh, good for her.
2: Last week's show, she started cleaning out her closet.
0: Shout out.
1: I'll have to listen to that. Shout out to Mom. I could stand to clean out.
0: So you've listed for us numerous positions that you've held in the past and how you embrace your theater kid self. Being thankful for past stages is a quality that many people refuse to embrace. They just want to move on instead of translating the value of a situation into the next opportunity. And I understand the gratitude you have for prior microphone opportunities. Talk to us about reinvention and what has been most profound for you.
1: I think that in every opportunity to look at what you will do next, how will you reinvent yourself? You have to consider, what am I going to take from the last experience into the next one? And the more, as with everything, the more often you do something, the easier it is to do it again. I have, I think, the fortune of reinventing myself numerous times over. So it became easier and easier to see what is the through line, what is the one thing that I've taken from everywhere I've ever been. And for that, that has always been my commitment to finding an authentic relationship with the people around me and my desire to run my mouth. I do enjoy the chance to tell my story. And so every time I would find myself in a new arena, I would think about, how can I hold on to the things that I naturally gravitate towards? And that is definitely my showing up as my authentic self, putting my true lived experience out there, because I think it creates an environment where other people feel welcome to show up as they are. Certainly in my present day life, I appreciate that I have the chance as a fitness trainer to not always be my best self. My first day coaching at Orange Theory, I had to demonstrate an exercise that I realized I really can't do. And in the moment, and it's a sit-up, frankly. Like, can I say that? I can do a fine push-up. I cannot do a sit-up. And I thought, this job cannot be for me. I am clearly 20 years older than everyone, and I can't do a sit-up. But that day I said, if your body doesn't like a sit-up either, we can do it this way. And on the first day, someone said, I appreciate that you told us that you can't do it either. Mm-hmm. And that was sort of a moment in which I realized that my tendency to put out all of my, what could be perceived as flaws or failures, as my authentic self and own it, gives other people their permission to put it all out there. And that sort of has become my personal brand as a trainer and as a human being.
0: I love that, because it is intimidating many times to many people to be in a group where they feel that they cannot reach, like, even the low bar.
1: Mm-hmm.
0: I think we've all been in situations somewhere in our life where we've felt like, God, I just don't fit in with this group. And so when you have someone in a leadership position who says, it's okay.
1: Sure.
0: It's all right for you to be that way. You can just, like, do this other thing, and that's just as good.
1: Right.
0: And in fact, it's your challenge. It's
1: right.
0: Not the group challenge.
1: Yep.
0: So that's,
1: I think that the environment, the community, is also the part that I have realized that I've built in everywhere I've ever been. I appreciate the community that evolves around that. As a bartender, your regulars become your people, and they're your motley band of fools, but you're so proud of them because they set your vibe. They are your community. And that comes, it starts, you know, perhaps with the bartender, but it goes out to become part of the whole energy of the room. And in my fitness life, I feel very similarly, that the tone and the community that happens within the Orange Light at Orange Theory is it no longer comes from me. And that's when you feel like you've really done it, is that the energy is no longer dependent upon one person, but it's the energy that you've built. And as that community grows and changes through years and years of time, that vibe stays the same. And that's when I feel like it is self-fueling. Yes. And that's so exciting.
0: The synergy kicks in. I am curious about the name of Orange Theory. Is that like a level of something within?
1: The Ellen Latham developed Orange Theory. Her Orange Theory is the idea that a person needs to spend 12 to 20 minutes in their anaerobic fitness zone within an hour-long workout. Most of us think about cardiovascular work as our aerobic zone in zone three. And we are not necessarily wanting, if that is not your jam, to bring your heart rate up into your anaerobic zone. And we need that for our cardiovascular health. And so the foundation of Orange Theory is that everybody in the room has a heart rate monitor on, which I adore because it is the great equalizer. When you think about how hard everyone is working in the room, I like to say you can have a college athlete on one treadmill and my mom, actually my actual mom, is also a member on another treadmill, and their percentage of their max heart rates are the same. So while what one person is doing to get their heart rate up and what another person is doing might be different, they are both embracing the same level of challenge, and you can see it. And when the data speaks to you, you can get out of your head a little bit because they're just numbers. We're just looking at the trending data, and we're no longer judging ourselves based on our pace or the incline required to achieve that. It's fantastic for data-driven athletes that are hung up on their pace to understand that from a cardiovascular point of view, your body has no idea how fast you're running and it doesn't care. So it also allows you to, again, show up as you are that day, because our heart rate zones and what it takes to get there will not be the same every day. You show up someday and my personal commentary on the mic, I hope, is appreciated, but I get a kick out of it in the morning when everybody's coming in to be able to see my regulars when I'm like, oh, have you had 14 cups of coffee? Or you, who has a 2-year-old, were up all night, because we're just strolling and our heart rate's up. Yeah. And so, but it allows you to show yourself some grace when you realize I maybe don't need to bend over backwards today to get my heart rate up because it's up.
2: And
1: your heart has no idea that you're not working maybe as hard. Right. I just realized you can't see my air quotes, but you're not working as hard.
2: There's a lot of things they can't see.
1: Perhaps for the best. That your body is going to reap the benefit of that cardiovascular work, and we don't always need to see the pace or the incline the same. So I like that that's just another way in which Orange Theory delivers a product that is for everybody. And then on our floor work side, I taught group fitness previously, the old school aerobics vibe where everybody is doing the same thing and you give the option, but you can see the hesitation of the person in the room because they know if they do it, there everyone else is up and I'm down. That you feel like you stick out. Doesn't matter how many times an instructor says, please take the option that works for you. It's perhaps uncomfortable, but in a space where everyone is working at their own pace, the directions are given, they're up on the screen. We consider it group personal training, so that you give someone options for their body, and the longer you know the clients, the faster it is to say, this is what we're going to do today, and then off mic to say, but you're not, because your knees don't lunge, and you give them their options. Everybody's doing their own thing, so it's an easier way to do what works for you without feeling like less of a part of the group.
0: So do you have a set number in your group, like a pre-sign for 10 people or 15?
1: That our studio has 15 stations. Mm-hmm. And so the product itself checks all the boxes. There's a cardiovascular side and a strength training side. I appreciate that Orange Theory continues to evolve as our knowledge of the fitness space changes. There's now a lot more emphasis on the strength work than there was even 8 years ago when I started, which is wonderful. The more we learn about how important strength training is for our overall health, for our bone density, for our activities of daily life, for injury prevention, for everything under the sun, the answer is strength training. And if it's not that, it's drink water. The product continues to evolve, and so it checks all the boxes. Most people gravitate towards either cardio or strength training, and you want to do more of what your body does naturally. And the unfortunate truth is that what you probably need is the one that your body doesn't like as much. And in that room, you'll spend half of the time. This is a long answer to a simple question, which is 30 people. There are 15 treadmills, 15 rowers, and 15 strength stations. So in a normal, what we call our two-group class, there can be up to 30 people in the room. And half of them are doing cardiovascular work. Half of us are strength training. Mm-hmm. On what I call Sunday Fun Day, we run the three-group class, which is a three-ring circus of organized chaos, which is where I thrive. And then you have 15 people on the treads, 15 people on the rowers, 15 people on the floor. And there's 45 people in the room. Which is an unreal level of energy.
0: That sounds really good. Woo! Okie dokie. So the next thing on here was that your vulnerabilities, you share those many times with your clients when you coach. I mean, there's so much liberation in having the confidence and comfort zone to open up your existence and welcome people into it. How has sharing with your clients helped you grow in your coaching role?
1: You can only say something so many times about other people before you have to accept that it applies to you as well. So since my fitness training comes from a place of let's honor the body that you brought in the room today, that then becomes to honor the person that you are today. And to preach that level of radical acceptance has made me have to own the fact that perhaps I need to apply it to myself. Mm. Shocking. And it is, the more I say it, the more I believe it. I suspect it also has plenty to do with my evolution. I've been coaching for a little over 10 years, and that space between 40 and 50, I just turned 50 in May, and I've had an awakening of I get it and I like me, and it's like I am who I was when I was 10 before it occurred to me to not like me. Yes. And my buck teeth, and this is who I am, and also I'm hilarious. Yes. Because you are, as a child, you're alone in your own mind entertaining yourself plenty. And so that radical self-love and acceptance of who you are that I preach in class has turned itself at long last back at me through the miracle of therapy, perhaps also, which I preach as well a lot. I think our physical health is so tied to our mental and emotional health.
0: Amen.
1: And there's a room full of people that are spending both their time and their money, which are two of our precious resources, on themselves, so they clearly value taking care of themselves. And I definitely use the opportunity to live my life on a microphone to say that if you are taking care of your body with this level of diligence, please take care of your mind. I joke often, like, go to therapy or drink water is the end of everything that I talk about in class, because it really is a good way to sum up almost everything.
0: I think you're right about that. It's true. I think that a lot of times people don't get that combination of mental health equals physical health equals mental health. And it's just pretzel logic continues.
1: Without a doubt.
0: Yeah.
1: And I think there's so value important. In as the instructor and as a person that lives so much of their lives out loud, and I do a wonderful impersonation of a person who has their act together, that the more I talk about how wonderfully broken I am in my own ways and how important it is to me to continue to go to therapy and work on myself at least every other week or so, someone will by the water fountain linger, and I know they're lingering, so I'll go over there and pretend to do something, and they'll say, I went to therapy and I love it. I told you. And it's so exciting. Yeah. And so then I'm like, okay, we've just unlocked another level of feeling amazing because you are moving your body and now you're going to start to take care of your heart. And then if you can get your body and your heart to feel great on the same day, forget it. You're unstoppable.
0: That's right. I love that. You are a big advocate of telling your story. And that's one of my philosophies. Magnolia knows this to be true, that I am a huge fan of just tell it. Like it is. And our nonprofit supports individuals growing confidence through their daily experience. And I would love to hear how you encourage others to relax, trust the process, and sometimes they have to share some very personal things with you in order to make that trek?
1: Moving our bodies is inherently vulnerable. The skin that we live in, the body that we live in, is ever-changing, and it doesn't always reflect how we feel or who we think we are. Those two things don't always match. And so it is such an honor to encourage people to move their bodies in a shared space. As they get comfortable doing that, then I also really lean into the getting comfortable with just sharing a little aspect of yourself with the person standing next to you, even if it is just to say hello. That group fitness provides that social outlet for people that work at from home, might not see another human being live all day long. You can give as much as you want of yourself in that hour, or you could just find comfort in being in a shared space. And as you start to build those relationships, these beautiful friendships develop out of people that have, may or may not have ever crossed paths. And then they begin to share vulnerable parts of their lives with one another because you are showing up as yourself outside of your career or your family. And so many of us define ourselves by the role we play within our personal lives or by our career. And in that hour, there are people I've known for years and I couldn't tell you anything about what they do for a living. Mm-hmm. And I love that.
0: Yeah.
1: Because it doesn't matter. Yeah. I can tell you what they chest press. Yeah. And I can tell you what they think is funny, and I know their favorite song. Yeah. No, and I love that.
0: Yeah.
1: But I don't know what they do for a living. And there's a reason that they've never brought it up. Yep. Because they left it outside that room.
0: At the door.
1: And sharing some of my most vulnerable moments gives me an opportunity to open that door. And that, it sounds like, well, why would you do that as a fitness trainer? Where does that come from? Because I am a human being that holds every memory of her life tied to a song. So I play an hour of music every day. And every time a song plays, there's some story tickling the back of my brain of when I heard it or something that happened to me during it or why we're celebrating Cher's birthday. Cher turned 80 and I dressed up like Cher. Might be my favorite costume of the year. And we talked about all the moments that Cher has. We all grow up with the musicians of the music that we listen to. Mm-hmm. And so that right there gives you the segue into whatever sort of my spiel is for the day.
0: I love that.
1: And sometimes the stories are sad and sometimes the stories are happy. Mm-hmm. And sometimes the stories are ridiculous. But it is wonderful to see people share their moment. And sometimes it takes days and days and days, but it's so wonderful when someone says, like, can I tell you something? Or they say, I have something weird to tell you. I'm like, you have to try harder. That
0: best,
1: was not weird.
0: Isn't it? What you got, Magnolia?
2: Oh, yeah. You mentioned the correlation between not consuming alcohol and sleep. Can you please share what you have learned from your experiences with our listeners?
1: This is a soapbox that I am on a lot. I never imagined that sleep would be the final frontier of either my mental health or my physical fitness. But sleep is a critical component, right? It's where we repair both our physical body and our mental and emotional body. My relationship with alcohol as a bartender and a restaurant person was great, man. We were tight. And I had the luxury of being super functional. I always went to work. I always did what I needed to do. I didn't disappoint anyone. I didn't always make the greatest choices emotionally. And then the older I got, the sloppier I wasn't as good at it as I used to be. Mm-hmm. Something I had practiced for so many years, you would think I would have been great at it eventually. But then during COVID, gyms were closed for so long in North Carolina. I was home and not working for a long time. So obviously I took advantage of that time to run hundreds and hundreds of miles and drink an enormous amount of wine because I had all this free time. And then quickly realized that those two things were in polar opposites. They were not, you know, helping one another, and they were not allowing me to sleep very well because I was both trying to get up and run before it was hot outside and trying to enjoy the evening because it was an endless weekend for me. And then as many people, I had a deep love affair with a wearable fitness product, and I was able to see data that showed me if I drank alcohol, I was awake every 90 minutes and I could see it. So I thought, all right, I don't have anything else to do. I'm going to see if I can run these ridiculous challenges, and I'm going to not drink for 30 days. I'll just give it 30 days just to see. And then within that 30 days, in spite of being unsure of when I would go back to work, unsure about when my children would ever leave my house ever again, unsure of how the rest of the world would ever move on from where we were, I was sleeping like a rock and feeling great. So the 30 days became 60, and then the 60 days becomes a few months. And then the longer I had been sober, the more I realized that I had leaned on that as a way to either have conversations I didn't want to have or not have conversations I didn't want. I mean, there were a lot of ways in which alcohol played a critical part in my life that didn't serve me. And then when everything opened back up again, I had to face that it was really difficult for me to do things without two glasses of wine. Mm. And that was alarming to me as a person who is generally very outgoing and generally fearless. I realized that was such a crutch in my, and even just a knee-jerk reaction. I can remember when I first quit smoking 100 years ago, that I realized that I almost couldn't talk on the phone because I didn't know how to do it. I didn't know what to do with my other arm. And that was, I didn't like that when you realize it. And I have always, that as soon as I've identified that something scares me, I'm dead and I got to do it. Like you got it now, because I admitted that I'm afraid of it. And as soon as I realized that living long-term without alcohol terrified me, I had to let it go. And it has been, I'll be sober for 6 years this summer. And I know better than just never say never, but I don't foresee a reason that it would be something I would invite back into my life, because the sleep component has only become even more important as my perimenopausal journey has robbed me from sleep again. And I've realized, like, why would I make my life more difficult when I know it? It's one of those things to me that once I knew it, I couldn't unknow it. So I just had to sit with it. And the less I liked it, the more I felt like I had to commit. So I talk about that a lot in class, because I think a lot of people feel like you can't stop drinking alcohol unless you identify as an alcoholic. And that was something that I still struggle with, because people ask me and I'm like, I don't know. And I don't really care if I am. I just don't drink. And that has been, people still to this day are like, it's crazy. I actually quit drinking, and you're right. It's wild. I feel great. And I'm like, you don't have to have a air quotes problem in order to find a solution to make you feel better, right? Like if you are hovering at a 6, you could feel like an 8 if you want. You don't, or if 6 is happy for you, own it, and you're rolling at a 6. But sleep is one of those things that people talk to me about a lot, because I wake up at 3:30 in the morning every day. Yeah. And I always suggest that alcohol is something to consider, especially when you reach that season of life that we're not even partying anymore. We're just having a glass of wine, because that's what we do. And once I realized that single glass of wine was robbing me of my precious sleep, I never looked back.
0: Congratulations on your 6 years.
1: Thank you. It's way easier now than it was even then, because there are a lot of non-alcoholic products available to you. And even bars now have something for you to drink besides club soda with a lime in it.
0: Yeah.
1: No shade to club soda.
0: I want to try those little saints with the reishi mushrooms in them.
1: Yep.
0: Mm-hmm. I'm so intrigued by those. And anyway, go ahead, Lisa.
2: Yeah, I have some of those. Well, they're not the reishi. They're the lion's mane.
1: Yep.
2: I do like those. We always asked our guests, if they had one day unencumbered, who would they spend it with? And what would they do? We loved your response. Are you comfortable with sharing your answer regarding doing nothing and spending time with you?
1: obviously, I felt like I was a pop quiz, and I wondered what did I say. But I knew what I said, because as soon as you asked me who would you spend time with, I love that feeling when, for me, and I don't know if everyone has it, your nose feels the cry. I'm like, oh, I'm gonna cry. My nose feels it. I feel so grateful to say that if I had a day with nothing to do, I would choose to spend it with myself. And my mental health did not always lead me down the path of that being my answer. There are times when I was desperate to get out of my own head. A couple of years ago, early in my journey with my therapist currently, Martha said, I just want you to do nothing for one afternoon. Do you think you can do that? And I immediately decided I didn't want to see her anymore. That was ridiculous. Because I get stuff done. That's what I do. And I was like, well, what do you mean by nothing? Like, I'm not going to run and I'm not going to paint a bathroom, but I mean, I can like vacuum, right? Like, and she said, no, I really want, what would you do if you just did nothing and you just sat with yourself? And I couldn't even fathom it. I was in tears. The anxiety was mounting. And that, again, that moment when you realize I can't do it, or you articulate the thought, I can't do that because I'm scared of it, or I will fail at that. Then I think, okay, well, I guess I have to try it now, because I'll be damned if I'm going to be afraid of something. And I have cultivated this incredible skill of doing nothing. It's amazing. And I started with paddleboarding as my nothing activity, because I don't measure it. I don't always finish a time out on my paddleboard with knowing. I do measure it. That's actually a lie. I'm like, I paddled 3 miles, but I don't stop my watch if I just float around and read my book for a while. And it has opened up this whole new experience of being able to just sit with myself and enjoy her. Mm. And that has been a long path to get to that place.
0: That's so big.
1: Yeah, I would hope for everyone that if given a day, could you spend it with yourself?
2: Yeah, that is. I have a thing that it's kind of where when I feel like the world's getting too much, and I just want to, like, what I do is I picture myself taking a step either to the left or to the right, but off the planet. And let the planet go spin over there and just leave me alone over here. Just leave me alone. I just need to be. But I would go to sleep.
0: That reminds me. What's the
1: I'm hearing mean? Time warp in my mind, though, as soon as you said, take a step to the left. And then when you said off the planet, I was like, yes. That's
0: when, where mine went, there was either a movie or a song. I think it was a movie. Stop the World, I Want to Get Off. Was that an old movie? Okay, we're not Googling anything, but I think we're not ready.
2: You're looking at my face like going,
0: stop the world. I want to
1: get off. That rings a bell. I think it is an old movie.
0: Oh, my gosh.
2: Well, see, this is where if we knew how to answer the phone would be handy.
0: I know. We have yet to venture out off of, like, just the mics and the... We would like to take phone calls eventually, but we didn't want to in the beginning because we wanted to get settled into just like bare minimum.
1: Sure.
0: And we also didn't want to open that door for people calling, making like burlesque, trying to be ugly about burlesque or saying off-color things.
1: Sure, get you off track.
0: Yeah.
1: Again, coming back to the idea of telling your story, when you invite a caller, there are a lot of people in the world without a platform that are desperate to tell their story. Yeah. And it's like, you're not adding to the conversation.
0: Yeah, this is true. You know what would be addiful? Let's play some music. Let's do a couple of songs.
2: Absolutely.
0: And we're going to add addiful to our vocabulary.
2: I forgot the word I added the other week, but it doesn't matter. But I am going to say this, when we put together your playlist, I have to say this first song really is one of my all times. So here we go.
0: All right, let's do it.

0: All right, Miss Kelly, talk to us a little bit about those two songs there.
1: Those two songs. I have a real sweet spot for Nina Simone. In college, I think, maybe 1920, when I was 19 or 20, I started listening to a lot of old music, and Nina Simone is one of the things that came to the surface, and I was very grateful for it. My best friend in college was... It's nice when you are a theater major wondering what you're going to do with your life when someone else says, well, I think I would like to double major and try and be an ethnomusicologist. I'm like, perfect. The two of us will be unemployed together. But so we listened and talked a lot about old music and what it meant and dove deep into the history. And Nina Simone, really, the lore of Nina held on
0: so much
1: to that. And Sugar in My Bowl, especially, I love a good innuendo. I like to walk that line where I didn't say it, you thought it. That's on you. And Sugar in My Bowl does that for me.
0: You better believe it.
1: And then Feel Like Crying. I love a good cry. I love a good cry. Often I will play a song in class for our cool down, and I like to recommend that I'll tell them this is a great song to sit in the parking lot and have yourself a cry at the back of the Harris Teeter, but not there, because that's where I sit. You need to find your own place to sit in your car and cry.
2: The Harris Teeter belongs
1: right.
2: to you.
1: Yep. Right. And also, if you see me there, no, you didn't. All right. No one needs to ever park all the way in the back of that parking lot. That's why I'm there. I'm having myself a good cry. So a car cry with the right song, and that one does it for me.
0: I love that. So you are in good company. We are always excited about costumes and stage personas. And I would love for you to talk to us about your costume room.
1: I feel like a little girl that got all of her dreams coming true as I now have a place and everything in its place. My desire to dress up has been an always thing. And so when I was real little, it's easy to play dress up. Kids do that. And as I got older, my ex-husband used to joke that you could tell by how much fun we'd had the night before by how much clothes were on the floor in the closet, because whatever we were doing, it was like, oh, we're going to play cards. I got to change my clothes because I have the perfect shirt for playing cards. And now we're going to do something else. I got to change my clothes. And that sort of has evolved into this. There's a perfect character for every moment, every celebration. And now it's sort of my gimmick at work, is that I love to dress up like a musician. It's their birthday. Or I love to celebrate the theme of whatever it is. So I have this trick where anytime I find out about something, I put it on my calendar as a repeating event. So someone asked me the other day, can you coach these classes for me? And I said, I look at the calendar. And I said, well, absolutely, because that's the first anniversary of the death of Ozzy Osbourne. So obviously I'll be grieving. And they were like, do you know that? I said, well, no, it's just in my calendar because I didn't want to forget. And you can dress up for it. And I get a kick out of it. I mean, not for nothing. I have been wearing the same outfit in the same room for 8 years, doing the same thing thousands and thousands of times, so I put a different outfit on and it just lends a different flavor. So my costumes, I have all of my wigs on heads that I get to see the ladies. They're all out. What I'm really proud of in my costume room is that I have set up racks where all my accessories are in gallon Ziploc bags and labeled and in alphabetical order. Mm-hmm. Oh. So I'm like, you want to be a pirate? It's right here. Pirates are right in between pride and rabbits or whatever. Because what was really alarming is as I pulled everything together, I realized all of this stuff had been stashed in my house. So in various places. So there would be I need to go to bed and I'm thinking about my classes for the next day. And I think, oh, you know, it would be really funny if I did XYZ. I don't know where that is, though. So I can't pull that off. And now I can. Mm-hmm. I can immediately jump out of bed and run upstairs. And everybody knows, like, oh, mom's got a wild hair to do something ridiculous tomorrow. We'll wait and see.
0: Costume spontaneity.
1: Oh, it's amazing. Big, big recommendation. 5 stars. Get yourself to the costume room.
0: We're kind of rolling into wrap it up.
2: Yes, we are.
0: I can't believe how fast.
2: Everything always moves.
0: These episodes fly by.
2: They do.
0: So we're going to wrap this episode, but then we're all going to stick around. And Kelly is going to, she's going to hang out and stay over with us for the hangover. So we hope that you guys will stay tuned with us for our 6 o'clock hour. As I mentioned, it is a hangout plus a stay over, the perfect combination for a hangover. Our 5 p.m. guest, Kelly, will have an opportunity with us to continue our conversations, and we will also continue playing her Martini Melody playlist. So stay tuned, and as they say, don't touch that dial. All right, you guys, listeners, thank you so much for tuning in and supporting us. Thank you, Kelly.
1: Thank you.
0: We appreciate you so much for giving us episode number 26, Finding Strength in Times of Weakness. 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
0: It'll get to us somehow or not.
2: You know, I am comedy relief over here.
0: All right, all you Shakers, join us next week, Monday, the 6th of July, when we welcome Heather Smith and Bailey Stoffregan from Botanist and Barrel, an amazing cidery north of Hillsboro that has grown in popularity and product. Their episode is the first in our third quarter and is titled, I like this one, A Little Rebellious, A Little Refined. Just like me and you, Magnolia.
2: You were the refined. I've got to be the rebellious.
0: We'll see you guys next week. And until then, all you Shakers, keep on shaking.

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0: 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We invite our 5 o'clock guests to hang out and stay over with us. The perfect combination for a hangover. Our Shaking It Up guest, Kelly, is going to hang over with us, and we're going to continue our conversations and a little bit more, I think, right? Welcome back, Kelly.
2: Good to be here. Generally speaking and specifically, happy to be here.
0: Happy to still be is always a good one. And then there's the happy to be still. You can happy
3: also
0: to
3: valid.
0: Still be, happy to be still. Didn't we talk about being still earlier? Give me that look.
1: Yes. Well, being able to be with yourself.
0: Mm-hmm. Whatever that looks like.
1: Whatever that looks like. For me, it usually is asleep. But, you know.
0: Yeah.
1: Because even when I try to meditate, I meditate myself to sleep.
0: That could be a good thing, though. I mean, it can't be horrible.
1: Well, not when you're supposed to achieve a goal.
0: Well, no, that's different.
1: Sometimes meditations are supposed to achieve a goal.
3: We can't judge our meditations. No. We need to open our minds.
0: That's right.
1: Yeah, but most open, well, as I said, I go to sleep. So.
0: Are you a napper? Are you like a day napper? Kelly, do you nap during the day?
3: I have worked towards becoming a napper because I coach in the morning. If I intend to do anything once it is dark outside, I try to close my eyes for about 20 minutes in the afternoon. When the kids were young, I had that magical hour between 2:30 and 3 where I could either drink a cup of coffee in silence or close my eyes for 30 minutes before the school bus got home.
0: Interesting.
3: So I still try. Yeah. But it's rough.
1: Yeah.
3: I'm not good at it.
0: I'm not a good napper.
1: Only time I really do like that is if I'm not feeling well. But boy, I'm the queen of 14 to 16 hours when I don't feel good.
3: Mm. Ooh, that's impressive.
1: I can put in some Z's. And as my children can say, that trying to wake me up is like waking the dead. It's not happening.
3: Family would say that I'm a napper, but I sleep with a headband with earplugs, or not earplugs.
0: Sound.
3: What is that called?
0: That
3: play music into your ear.
1: Well, I don't know. Earbuds.
3: Yes.
1: Earbuds.
3: So they're flat earbuds that play music or books so that I can have something happening to occupy my mind.
0: Grown women charades.
3: Thinking of words. But I will listen to books and feign sleep so that I can just...
1: I listen to... on the TV, I have YouTube, and I listen to rain sounds. Specifically, it has to be in a car.
3: Car rain sounds.
1: Thunderstorms. Oh, it's like the rain on the hot tin roof, you know, kind of thing. My daughter got me stuck on that. And now I have to have it on.
0: Wow. Yeah, I've gone through phases listening to some of the wavelength recordings on YouTube.
3: And the binaural beats. Yes. Really cool.
0: Yeah. But what I found is that I got really weird dreams, like really intense, almost scary, spooky dreams. So I had, and this was back in 2024 when I was having so many surgeries and sleeping in my stupid rented recliner chair. But I tried those out because I was out by myself, not sleeping in bed with, you know, Honey Bun. And those things were nice for getting to sleep, but then once I fell asleep, the dreams were really intense.
1: Yeah, so my mother tried those, and she had a heart monitor, you know, she has a pacemaker.

0: that subconscious mind for a trip. Yeah. Come on.
1: Let's take her along to this crazy wackadoodle place, and she's going to wake up and be like, holy God, what was that?
2: That's why I don't take melatonin.
1: Yeah, I've never taken it either. I did try, my chiropractor years and years and years ago said, try valerian to help you sleep. Mm-hmm. That stuff will make you hallucinate.
2: See, now valerian, I can take it during the day, and it takes just the edge off because I'm so hyperactive.
3: I'm a big believer, better living through chemistry. And the dose makes the poison, so you just got to find exactly the right sleep cocktail if that's what you need.
1: Yeah, mine, honestly, I read myself to sleep.
3: Yeah.
1: And I have a consistent bedtime, which I think is incredible.
3: Sleep hygiene is a game changer.
2: Yeah, absolutely. I think sleep takes care of a lot of stuff that ails us. Mm-hmm. I really do. I think if you can get your 8 hours.
3: Yep.
2: It is imperative.
3: The most absurd thing about reading myself to sleep that I have recently purchased, and I did it like, this is silly, but I'm going to get it, and then realized I love it, is a Kindle page turner.
2: Ooh.
3: Because it's a little thing that clips onto the side of your Kindle, and then it connects Bluetooth to a little button, and it looks like, almost looks like a doorbell, but it has a little string on it, lanyard, so you put it around your wrist so it doesn't get lost in your bed, and then I can turn on my side. It's dead sexy, let me tell you. I got my headphones, my all my stuff going on in my head, and then I have my book propped up with my little page turner, so then you're reading, and you don't have to move your arm. Because when you move your arm, then your dog is not happy, and everyone's up walking around on the bed. Nice. But if you don't have to move, and you can turn the page of your Kindle, and then you fall asleep, and everything is still there, but you don't... Because I'll wake myself up with I've read myself into, I'm tired now.
1: Yes.
3: And now I have to sit up and put away my book and turn off my light. Blah, blah, blah, and then I'm awake again.
1: Yeah.
3: So the Kindle page turner.
2: Oh, I'm going to have to look. I just got me a new Kindle Paperwhite.
3: It's peak laziness. I love it.
1: I don't have a Kindle. I'm still the tactile girl. Mm-hmm. I love my paper and my books. And I will read... laying on my right side, mm-hmm. with earplugs in, mm-hmm. and my flashlight so that, you know, boyfriend can get to sleep, because he gets up at butt 30 every morning, and I will fall asleep, but eventually I'll wake up and I'll read maybe another paragraph just to make sure I went to sleep.
2: Let me verify my sleepness.
1: And then maybe read it one more time. And I was like, okay, that was valid. I'm asleep. I'm tired now.
3: I really love also that Kindle you can go back and forth from the reading to the audiobook. So I'm tired, but I'm not quite asleep.
1: You get read to.
3: I can flip to the audio version, and I set a timer for about 10
2: goodness.
3: Minutes on it.
2: Now, so what kind of Kindle do you have?
3: It's a Kindle Paperwhite.
2: That's what I just bought.
3: Okay, so they're also waterproof. And let me tell you, the most luxurious experience of your life is standing in a swimming pool, trying to not get super sunburnt, and you read your book. Or you're in your bathtub and you don't worry about dropping it.
2: Ooh.
3: Like, it is really...
2: I know.
3: Technology.
2: I did see it was waterproof, and that was the winter chicken dinner when
3: I
2: was...
3: But when I then can have someone read me my book for a little while, and then in the next morning while you're driving to work and you start your book where it finished, and you're like, do I know what's going on? No, I do not. I obviously fell asleep in less than 10 minutes, and I back up my book.
2: Great. That's the cool part. I have to
3: burn through some books if it's read or listen.
1: That's great.
2: Yeah, I like that.
1: I could get spoiled listening to having someone read a book to me, but that's decadence in my world. Anyway, let's do a thing. Let's play some more songs. So we are going to go back to your Martini Mondays playlist and get some songs on. Magnolia, just let me know when you're ready, my dear.
2: We are ready.

The afterworld. A world of never-ending happiness. You can always see the sun.

0: Oh, yeah. There's always so much energy anytime that we play Prince in here. Miss Kelly, talk to us a little bit about that music.
1: My grasp of reality is tentative. I know that we just listened to Prince. What did we listen to before that?
0: Love the One You're With.
1: Love the One You're With. And Crosby, Stills, Nash, Love the One You're With is a favorite. I always play it on Thanksgiving and remind people that I love to coach on days that are a holiday that is family related, because a lot of people are at the gym on those days because they don't have a family at home that they want to be with. Either they are escaping that family, or maybe they're intending to spend the day alone. And I love the One You're With to remind folks on Thanksgiving that, you know, you are the one that you're with. So love yourself. And to love this community that has brought us together. So I can get down with some Love the One You're With, but it is a Thanksgiving song in my mind. And I love to play some Prince early in the morning, because a good day starts with Prince. I've never seen a person in a bad mood while listening to Prince.
0: Ever.
2: Mm-mm.
1: And I think that it just tickles a really special part in your brain.
0: Yep. And then we had a little EJ and Kiki D.
1: Mm-hmm.
0: Off,
2: what's yeah. not to love about that man?
0: And Kiki D, man, she was lucky when she was selected to be in that duet with him, because she kind of wasn't, I hate to say caliber, but she wasn't as known.
1: Right. So, it definitely launched her career, I think, to give her some airtime.
0: All right. So, dear gentle readers, we are moving into one of our favorite segments that has become near and dear to us. It sort of blindsided us how much we love these cards. These are the Delve cards. And once again, shout out to Boardwalk Artists in Los Angeles, California. These Delve cards are by color, dark to light, which means the topics are dark to light or light to dark. So, Kelly, if you will just draw one randomly.
1: Okay.
0: Read it and respond, and then we'll pass them to...
1: Let's go dark.
2: That's our favorite.
0: Right?
1: Yeah. Like, let's get raunchy. let's see. What was your last straw with someone you stopped speaking to? Oof. This isn't something I'm good at. I don't have... boundaries. I extend a lot of grace to the people that I love. I can't imagine putting enough energy into a relationship to consider stopping speaking to someone rather than having them just drift away unless I had deep affection for them. So my last straw, generally speaking, is when I see someone deeply disrespect someone that I love. Mm. I will take a lot, but you mess with my people and we're done. And it's not even, I'm so non-confrontational. There's no confrontation, no conversation, but to disrespect someone that I love, that's the end. I don't come back from that.
0: Yeah. Mm. Good answer.
2: That is.
0: Hang on to the cards.
2: Hang on. Yeah. Now I'm doing the reachy. Okay. Let's see. What life experience drastically changed your thinking on something? I'm gonna have to say, not living in America. The time I didn't live in America, and understanding what our freedom actually means. Mm-hmm. It really, because to this, and that happened at a young age. I say it's young. I was 17, 18. It really, it molded me into the person I am today.
1: It's a season of life when you take a lot of things for granted at that age, and to have it brought to your attention that our freedoms are not something to be taken lightly.
0: That's right.
1: That is eye-opening and life-changing.
0: All right, here we go. Oh, I had this one last week. I'm going to get a different one from last week.
2: A different one from last week's one.
0: Oh, yeah, I've had that one.
1: You really do go dark every time then, huh?
0: What is the worst physical sensation? Oh, my God, toothaches. That's it. I'm done. Toothache. Yep, pain.
2: Okay, so you know those...
0: Oh, you're going to cure my toothache?
2: I am. You know those clove that you stick in the orange during the season?
0: Oh, I know.
2: If you take one of those and chomp on it, deadens it like nobody's business. Mm. It's insane how those ancient cures just work. I didn't realize it deadened as well as it did.
1: Yeah, that's pretty cool. What inconvenience do we live with because other people are jerks? Well, we drive every day, surrounded by them, it seems.
2: Absolutely.
1: Because honestly, the inconvenience, that's exactly the word. It's when there are people around you that are driving like fools, it's really not that big of a deal.
0: Yeah.
1: And it is simply an inconvenience. It's not a nightmare. And there's no reason to drive so poorly unless you're a jerk. So there it is. Jerk's a kind word.
2: Yes.
0: To put it nicely.
1: It does have four letters, but it's not my favorite one.
2: I'm gonna go.
0: So, as they say, freedom is my second favorite F word.
1: We do a lot of exercises where I say that your knuckles need to face the mirror, and I'm like, tell me what you would get your knuckle tattoos. What's your favorite four-letter word? Mine starts with F. It's food.
2: Yeah.
1: Food.
2: What did you think was cool when you were a kid that you cringe at now? Something that I thought was cool when I was a kid. Oh, I know. We had this house that had a basement, but it had a jail door. I mean, it was bars and a jail door.
1: That is pretty cool.
2: I mean, as a kid, you think, now I'm thinking, why?
0: Ooh. Oh, yeah.
1: That was a dungeon.
2: there was a bar there.
0: It was a torture chamber.
2: There was a bar, and I mean, my sister and I played in that room. I don't know. Wow. As a kid, we thought it was cool, but I don't know. Now it's kind of like...
0: It is kind of cringy, isn't it? Oh, God. I don't want to do this one. I always get these death things.
2: You do.
0: If you could choose your manner of death, what would you select?
2: Oh, that's horrible.
0: That's a terrible one.
2: You could go with the easy route.
0: Well, I mean, my first inclination is to say peacefully in my sleep.
2: Absolutely.
0: Because that... But peacefully, not like a heart attack that hurts. Just like peacefully, like just breath gone. I hate to think about things like that.
1: Do you have a funeral playlist?
0: Oh, you know, actually, I do.
1: I do too.
0: Oh my God.
1: I feel like it is my responsibility.
0: Yes.
1: Because I want it to be a good party, and I feel like people know I love music, and if they would fret about what songs to add, so I've done it for them.
2: Well,
1: I add songs to it.
2: I really want to have a trivia game, and they need to know well enough to get the booby prize. I am not playing.
0: I think it's brilliant. Have a trivia game. What is Magnolia's favorite movie? Right?
2: Yeah.
0: I'd be happy to MC that. if you go before I do. And if otherwise we flip-flop it, you'll play my playlist.
2: Yeah, because, I mean, it's a thing. It really is. It is absolutely a...
0: I think it's a fun idea. Now, my mom, when she had her 80th birthday, she planned her surprise birthday party. she called us kids, and I still have some of the notes that she wrote us saying, here's what I want for my surprise birthday party.
1: I love that.
0: She ordered her own cake from Dewey's Bakery in Winston-Salem. She invited everyone that she wanted to come to her surprise 80th birthday party. And she told all four of us kids, now I want each of you to stand up and say something really nice about me, but remember, we're in a church. I was like, bless her heart. Well, you know, I thought that was a pretty fun thing to do because usually things like that happen at funerals.
1: Absolutely.
0: You know? And so she was pretty damn smart doing that ahead.
1: Sure.
0: Because when she did pass away, none of us felt like standing up to say anything.
1: Sure. You know? Well, and it's nice she got to hear it.
0: Yeah. Yeah. So I thought that was pretty smart. It's kind of like your trivia game. Kind of a smart thing.
2: Kind of
1: trivia. I think that's fun. Ooh, what is something you're still angry about? That's an easy one for me. It does make me angry when I think about the amount of time that I held on to the judgment of the body that I live in. It was a waste of my time. And wasting time, because time is our most precious resource, is something that I can get pretty fired up about. And the idea that I spent so much time so concerned with the physical shape of my humanity I can get angry about that.
0: Yeah, that's a good one.
2: Slip, slide,
1: this is a fun game.
0: Isn't it great?
1: I feel like we're on a weird date. I'm really
0: into
1: it.
0: Yeah, it's like speed dating with a little twist. You don't want to do that one?
2: No.
0: Wait, you have to do it unless you...
2: No, I don't have to do it.
1: Watch me.
2: Watch me change it.
0: She's like, I'm a grown-ass woman, and it's a game. Yeah.
2: This one says, what instantaneously... puts you in a bad mood. And I can tell you, it's very easy. If the food tastes bad, I'm going to be in a bad mood. It is not hard. I'm telling you, if I go out to eat, it better daggum better than what I can cook at home. Because then I am definitely going to be in a bad mood.
0: Did you hear her slamming that table?
2: I did it. I pwned at the table.
0: What frivolous hill are you willing to die on?
2: Oh, yeah, we've died on several hills in this.
0: Oh, Lord. I think we're going to have to go back to a topic we had several weeks ago that you brought up about how sometimes people are very rude on their two-wheeled...
2: Oh, honey, I have a strong opinion about those two-wheeled things.
0: Bicycles that just, when it's a large group and they don't stop at stop signs, and they have a little... what are they called? The lookout that's like, all clear. Because I live at a busy intersection. And I hear them do it all weekend long. And it just hurts my feelings that they won't stop and look at traffic. And because if I was in my car and Magnolia was standing at the end of the intersection waving me through, saying, come on, Ruby, it's clear. There's nothing coming, girl. Come on, come on. I would get in trouble for running a stop sign.
2: Mm-hmm.
0: So that is a hill that I
2: feel like they should take a test and they should know their signals that they don't use, and they should have license plates because I really want to report them.
1: That's funny though, because I am a they. So when you read that card, I was like, oh, you know, my frivolous hill is probably... It's probably the way people treat cyclists. It drives me but you're right. You got to follow the rules. And I also live out where there's... And it irks me when I see cyclists that are not cognizant of the rules because they ruin it for everyone else.
0: They do.
1: Right? As a rule follower.
0: Yes.
2: And we all have rules.
1: Right.
2: The rules exist.
0: And where I am in the rural Southwest Orange County, it's very popular.
1: Mm-hmm.
0: The onesie twosies are great. They always fall in line behind each other. They yellow line as best they can. Once you get that group mentality where they are three and four abreast and they know someone's coming behind them, they immediately, the inner line moves toward the center lane as close as they can get to the middle of the center lane. the line on the road. And they hover there. So even if you have a no passing zone and it's clear, you have to really almost go off on the shoulder. It is a hill. And I do want a state-issued unique tag so that instead of saying, well, they were wearing neon and they were on a bike.
2: Exactly. Yeah. And it has to do with the safety for everybody.
0: It does.
2: I've
0: seen them stop traffic on Highway 54 in Whitecross. Before there was a stoplight there, they would one or two make it across, and then they would wave the rest of the crew across, and the traffic on the highway would have to stop.
1: I'm a very polite cyclist due to my vicious anxiety.
0: Yes.
1: So well, make me very careful. So perhaps I have a skewed point of view. yeah. Because
2: well, she had one of them stick their leg out for her not to pass.
0: And I was in a passing zone. And I was being cordial. I put on my turn signal to let them know.
1: And you have a bike. Ride bikes.
0: I have a bike rack on the back of my little Escape. So when I pass them, I hope they feel like assholes because they were mean to me.
2: Because you have a bike rack.
0: Because it looks like I'm one of them.
2: No bite. We are in the car together on the weekends quite frequently, and I mean, I drop my car off at her house, and we'll ride. She is a woman who loves to drive.
0: I love to drive.
2: And if she wants to drive, I don't have a problem. If
1: you
2: she
1: will passenger
2: wants to,
1: princess,
2: I'll be the passenger princess without a problem.
1: Yeah.
2: So yeah, but we'll gallivant and do, and it's
0: a new deck.
2: This is the
0: venting edition.
2: Oh, if we're going to vent, yes.
0: And I'm so excited because
2: Are we playing this?
0: Yes, we are. I have ordered a new deck of affirmation cards from this same company, and they're a little hellish, so it's going to be a lot of fun they arrive, yeah.
1: All right, so let's see. The dark venting card. What do other people find romantic that doesn't impress you? Virtually everything that other people are into doesn't ring my bell. I have a catchphrase. I like them weird. So I would say that it's not so much that the things that other people find romantic that I'm not impressed by. It's all of the ridiculous and goofy stuff that I am into that is not in that same bucket would be the issue.
0: I like that answer.
2: Yeah. What's the most regrettable decision you've ever made?
0: Oh, Lord, ever?
2: Well, it says ever. That's a loaded question in my world. Because, you know, there's decisions you made, but there's some nice results from it, so you don't.
1: Right.
2: You don't want to put those in that.
1: Sure, because of the domino effect of that decision.
2: I would say staying someplace that I wasn't appreciated is, and I'm just going to leave it at that. It doesn't matter if it's
0: we do not need
2: details. It doesn't matter. It's staying too long where you're really not wanted.
1: Mm. Yep.
0: Yeah.
2: What you got?
0: I don't know. Probably something about death and dying. What has been your least favorite age and why? This is a really tough one, and the only reason I have an answer is because of all the medical crap I've been through recently. In 2024, I got my breast cancer diagnosis, and that year sucked for me. I don't even remember how old I was. Let's see.
2: She's got to do math, people. 64. She's got to do math.
0: 64, I turned 65 that year. 65, I turned 66. I don't know, somewhere around in there, whatever year that was. Okay, so this is 2026, and I'll be turning 67. So 2025, I turned 66.
2: It was 65.
0: So I turned 65, yeah.
2: You were 64 at the beginning.
0: 64 in the beginning. So yep. There's that. Yeah, and I mean, it doesn't have anything to do with, like, I think for the first time in my life, I felt my age. Mm-hmm. I've always stayed behind it and not caught up with it. And this was the first time my body let me down. And I just, having been an enthusiast of movement for many, many decades, that was tough.
1: There's a level of betrayal in that feeling.
2: It was. Absolutely. Are we doing one more time?
0: Let's do one more time.
1: All right,
2: okay. So, yeah, I find that's...
1: What is your least favorite time of year and why? Oh, this is an easy one. I love Halloween. So, and then Halloween passes. And then you have the season of Thanksgiving and Christmas, which while I don't like anything with a should. And it should be this incredible period of joy. And yet it is an incredible period of loaded expectations.
2: Absolutely.
1: Especially, I think, as a mother, because you have all the seasons of these are all these things that I feel like I should do, and I don't even know if anyone appreciates them or if I'm just doing them because I think I should, and if I'm grouchy about it, then that's not even any fun. And yes. there's a lot of big expectations in that season.
2: So I would agree.
1: I hate that it's my least favorite time of year, but it is the time of year that I inevitably consider adding in a new antidepressant. So I think probably it is the time of year that is not the kindest to me. Or maybe I just don't like it when it's cold and dark. But
2: yeah, that's sometimes a thing.
0: Spit it out, Magnolia.
2: Who has been the worst influence on you?
0: Nobody I know.
2: She needs to look in the mirror. She is. When I say the worst influence and she's my worst influence, she makes me stretch myself when I don't want to. She makes me do things that I never thought possible. And if that's... And I'm a true believer in that there's never really... I mean, you can make bad decisions, but you can make good things out of them.
1: 100%.
0: That's true.
2: And I just think sometimes your worst influence is your best time.
1: Oh, they're the best people. I have a teacher that says that's a terrible idea. What time?
2: What time? Yeah. And I would say that she absolutely does. She goes, we'll just do this. And I'm like... Okay. See, look how
1: tickled she is, too.
2: I know, and she knows it, too, because she knows that she does that.
0: Because I'm so damn bossy.
2: Yeah, Tipsy would say the same thing.
0: Yeah, I'm not bossy, I just know I'm right.
2: Yeah, well, Tipsy and I absolutely, she and I had a lot of agreements.
0: Oh, yeah, that's my burlesque sister.
2: She is funny.
0: What was your version of the fantasy was better than the reality? There has to be something serious in here.
2: The fantasy.
0: The fantasy of... I guess maybe I don't have much imagination. Okay, my version of... was better... The fantasy was better than the reality.
2: Oh, the fantasy.
1: Can we talk about it on the radio? Because it's sex, right? That's everyone's answer.
0: It doesn't have to be sex.
1: No, but I mean... I
2: thought of something that's the opposite.
0: Dear gentle listener, readers, this is why Ruby's not answering, because it all has to do with what Kelly said.
2: And she doesn't do that or bodily functions.
0: I don't. But, you know, I think because what immediately I think of is what was something I did that I was so excited about that I was so just like let down. Well, you know what I mean?
2: Well, I can tell you of something that you had an expectation on that did not go as planned.
0: Oh, God, do tell. Please, I'm drawing a blank.
2: I'm going to say pizza. Restaurant.
1: Particular pizza?
2: And somebody not knowing how to do math.
0: Oh, okay. Well, that's sort of, kind of. I mean, yeah.
2: You had an expectation.
0: I did have an expectation, but that's so not exciting.
2: I was so excited.
0: I was thinking of things like, you know, oh, skydiving just seemed like it was going to be amazing, but, you know, really, I hated it. I've never done skydiving.
1: I think travel might be a good answer, because the fantasy of traveling, you have this vision of you're going to...
2: Travel was fun.
1: But it's always super fun, but it's never like you expect.
2: Well, I was thinking about her Granada was a problem.
0: Okay, so... Yeah, that's a really good point. So we are car people in my household, and I could probably just name them to you in chronological order better than in any other order. However, recently we acquired a 1977 Ford Granada, a two-door. She is beautiful, blue, and the interior is in perfectly gorgeous condition. It's a radio delete, so the dash doesn't even have a place for a radio. There's not even a hole in the body for an antenna to come through. So anyway, we stumbled on this great deal, and the car has never let us down until Saturday. We were driving into town. We were going to go fill it up with gas and then go to the grocery store, pick out something for supper, come on home. And it stopped running on Oakdale Drive in Hillsboro. We made the right-hand turn off of Orange Grove, and it just... And so we thought, oh, okay, it's out of gas, because we hadn't been, like, the fuel sending unit hadn't been working. So, okay, gas gauge not working. All right, got it. We called AAA. AAA came, put in 2 gallons of gas, got it fired up, went about a quarter mile or less up the road, and... It died again.
2: They're still on Oakdale.
0: And so, you know, we're thinking, well, maybe it's because we're leaning a little bit and the unit's over on this side, so let's jack the... Anyway, then we got it running again, and the tow driver said, call AAA, change it to a tow home, and, you know, we'll get that going on. We're like, okay, great. So we got it started again, and we drove it up Oakdale to 86, and we're like, we're going to turn right and go to the old Citgo 76, I think it is now. We turned and it died, so we coasted into the middle turn lane. It's like, boyfriend got out. There was no traffic. He put it in neutral and pushed that sucker into the credit union parking lot, and we sat there for a while. Called AAA, and they said, okay, da da da da, tow. And we were like, the tow truck driver you just gave to us, who was like that far away, said he could
1: just
0: come and help us.
1: Back.
0: Like, just, and because he said to us, they'll send me. Well, no one came. And we got text messages saying that they're so busy, they don't have a clear order from someone to come help us. So we were like, you know what? Let's try to start it one more time. And so we started it one more time, got it parked into a parking spot, sort of hidden a little bit, and called a friend. I feel like I'm on a game show. Phone a friend. And got a ride home. And on the ride home, the friend said, if you need help loading the car onto your trailer. And I said, yes, that way I can stay home, because I am
1: because I'm done with that project.
0: But my big thing was, I was so grateful. We joke all the time about getting like spiky mullet wigs or a Mrs. Roper wig, because I've got moo-moos.
2: Oh yeah.
0: And I said, when I got home, I was like, I am so glad I did not have on a Mrs. Roper wig and a muumuu
2: during
0: this event, because I would have been so embarrassed. So, okay, that was a long answer to sort of a not quite there question. But
1: I think I thought of one
0: story.
1: That I think is universal. It's growing up.
0: Well, that
1: when
0: is,
1: you're young, the fantasy of being an adult is like so amazing, and then it happens, and you realize it is in fact not glamorous and exciting.
2: Oh, yes,
1: right?
2: Absolutely.
0: That's true.
1: I think that's the universal
2: We don't want to adult any if we can help it.
1: No.
2: No adulting today.
0: Once you get there, then you realize you don't want to adult.
1: Yeah, we took my stepson to play putt-putt golf when he was real, real little. And he was so excited at each hole. And it was like, okay, you can put it down. You're going to hit it to the next hole. And by we get to like the fourth hole and he says, wait, do you just keep doing the same thing over and over? I think of him all the time because his face, as he had this dawning of, wait a minute. I mean, the hole might look different than the last one, but it's the same thing. And I was like, that's actually the rest of your life, friend.
0: Oh, that's so funny.
2: Welcome.
1: Yep. You have just unlocked a global truth.
0: Well, and that is the difference in the venting cards, is that they do have a little more touch of reality instead of that sort of, like, emotional thing that the Delph deck has.
2: Yeah, know? I would agree.
0: Yeah, because these actually make you think a little more situations that are more true to your being, whereas these are very hypothetical and a lot of supposition in them, except the ones about stopping talking to people who made you mad. Or
2: well, yeah.
0: I think we've all had that card.
2: Well, you know, and it, you know, people would look at this card about the worst influence. I just look at it makes my life fun.
0: I think I'm your best influence.
2: Girl, you make me do things that I never think I would ever do. And then I'm like, sure, I could get on board with that.
0: Uh-huh. I want some examples.
2: It's not a hard feat at all. I mean, we are. It's not that it. You know, you got me on stage that I never thought I would ever be on.
0: It's true.
1: But I think if it that saying, if it doesn't scare you, it won't change you. If it doesn't challenge you, it won't change you. That's true. That owning that fear feeling is so awesome that the minute you're like, oh no, that's scary, it's like, let's go.
0: Yes.
1: Because the actual physiological response to being afraid is the same physiological response to being excited. And if you can just flip that script in your mind, you're like, oh, I guess I'm excited about this thing that terrifies me.
2: Well, that's just like, it's just like we're doing this dance thing for the parades. We're doing this. And you know, I'm 61 years old, and I didn't think I would be in a parade, but now all I can think of is, I'm going to be in a parade! And I'm like going, oh my word, I was raised in Mobile, Alabama, where there's a Mardi Gras, and I wasn't in the marching band and never got to be in the parade, but, you know, here I'm going to be 61, and I'm going to be in a parade.
1: This woman is in the business of making dreams come true.
2: I didn't even know I wanted it, and now I have to have it.
1: One parade will not be enough.
0: It's going to be such an addiction.
2: Oh, well, I know. But, I mean, it's just the thought. I mean, I'm on the thought of a parade.
0: I love it.
1: Your enthusiasm is palpable.
0: I love it.
2: I'm like going, I didn't even know I wanted it. Now I have to have it.
0: Well, what's really funny is that with all the years with the burlesque troupe, I tried and tried and tried to figure out a way to get a parade, to be in the Hillsborough Parade. Mm-hmm. But because of, you know, limitations, it was like, I don't think I can walk that far. I think I'll be too tired. My back won't make it. As they say, my back's aching. My belt's too tight. My boobs are shaking from the left to the right, to the left, to the right, to the left, to the right, to the left, to the right, right?
2: And yeah, all the things.
0: All the things. And so this sort of gives us a fresh palette, if you will. Mm-hmm. And we've got brand new people coming in who've never danced with us, never done anything with us, and they too are very enthusiastic.
2: So it is funny how we keep on having to explain burlesque to them.
0: I know. But I think because in the beginning I thought that I wanted to keep the burlesque name associated with this, but then I realized we've been moving everything underneath the nonprofit umbrella of Double Martini for many years now, since 2019. And so we're going to be the Double Martini Shakers.
1: Well, there's so many misconceptions about burlesque, too, that if you can deliver the same experience and attract people that would not have known that they were interested.
0: Exactly.
1: And then, surprise.
0: Yes.
1: That's what you're doing.
0: That's exactly right. And we had so many people come to us after our burlesque shows on many occasions to say, do you ever do anything family friendly?
1: Mm-hmm.
0: You know, like,
1: right.
0: You've got great comedy, you've got funny songs, you've got good dance, and so we did the vaudeville troupe, which was the same players, many of the same routines. We just buttoned it up.
1: Sure.
0: And, you know, everybody was like, oh, okay, vaudeville, that's cool. So when we, when all else fails, we go back to the vaudeville, which makes more sense to a lot of people.
1: Right.
0: You know, it's a variety show.
1: I always like to consider, like, what is the gateway drug to?
0: Yes.
1: Right? And so vaudeville is your gateway drug
0: to burlesque.
1: I had this vision of trying to make everyone in a class have a dance party, and I thought there's no way I can get this group fitness environment to just spontaneously erupt into a dance party. Not so. I tricked them. I made everyone do the electric slide because that is a coordinated movement, which they are all accustomed to, and then I flipped the music, and I got my dance party.
0: There
1: and
0: you
1: my
0: go.
1: Dreams
0: it's
1: come
0: so
1: true.
0: Easy,
1: but
0: to
1: it's
0: do.
1: The it's, so I the electric slide is the gateway drug to a dance party.
0: It is. That is the electric slide is the warm up song every week at line dancing.
1: Well, and there's a reason, because that's why they play it at weddings. Like it gets people to be like, okay, I can do this thing because that's coordinated movement. Right.
0: It's two counts.
2: Well, unless you have somebody who absolutely can't count music, and we have had those people.
1: I mean, the hop and the turn can get people.
0: All right, guys. It is time for us to wrap another segment. It's just crazy to me how the time flies. Excuse me, flies. It's the time's fun while you're having flies.
2: Yes, absolutely.
0: All right. Thank you, everyone, for tuning in and supporting us. Thank you, Kelly,
1: thank you.
0: For having a hangover with us. And thank you, Magnolia, for once again being my fabulous partner in shenanigans. The shenaniger.
2: Shenaniger.
0: Yeah, we're making a noun out of it. Big thanks to the Bottom Line Burlesque and Comedy Troupe, our underwriter for this hour of the hangover. Tune into Martini Mondays, Shaking It Up, next Monday, the 6th of July, when we welcome the lovely ladies from Botanist and Barrel, a lovely Cedar Grove, North Carolina cidery and farm. We will see you next week. And until then, remember to tune in, get a hangover that is fun and leaves you feeling fantastic.

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